0: Pablo from member station KOSU reports many tribes are responding cautiously.
1: Earlier this year, the Seminole Nation of Oklahoma became the first in the U.S. to ban AI data center development on the reservation. That came after a startup company pitched a data center project to the tribe. Siobhan Colonel is the tribal representative who authored the ban.
2: What companies are saying to our communities is that you don't want to get left behind. We speak the mother languages of these lands that have been here millennia upon millennia before these technologies existed. We have a right to say how life can be.
1: Other leaders in the Cherokee, Muskogee, and Osage nations are now determining the best course of action to balance much-needed economic development with cultural interests. For NPR News, I'm Thomas Pablo in Oklahoma City.
0: Argentina has won the Men's World Cup soccer last semifinal game today against England 2-1, meaning Argentina plays Spain in the final on Sunday. I'm Janine Herbst, NPR News in Washington.
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10: So this week I had a fun debate with my friends, one that I've had many times before, but somehow it never gets old. If you could have one superpower, what would it be? Popular answers include teleportation, flying, and invisibility. Invisibility probably came out on top, until someone pointed out that if your eyes are also invisible, light would need to pass straight through them so you wouldn't be able to see anything. So many switched to flying. But that turns out to be less appealing when you remember that birds need hollow, air-filled bones and enormous chest muscles to take flight. Fine, no flying. So finally, most of us settled on teleportation. Until a physicist in the room started asking awkward questions about the Earth rotating, orbiting the sun, and hurtling through space. If your teleportation device got the calculations slightly wrong, you might not only arrive in Paris, but you might arrive in Paris travelling at several hundred kilometres an hour. Sometimes being a pedant really spoils the fun. I'm Caroline Steele from the BBC World Service. This is Unexpected Elements.

0: As always, I'm joined by a couple of wonderful international journalists. In Nairobi, Kenya, we have Phyllis Mwati. Welcome, Phyllis.
1: Thank you, Caroline, for having me in Hujambo.
0: And joining us all the way from up north in Nunavut, Canada, it's Maral Jamal. Hi, Maral.
2: Hi, Caroline. Thanks for having me.
0: Now, both of you, I of course need to ask you, what superhero skill would you choose?
1: Okay, so I'd choose flying because, you know, it lets me travel much faster, reach places. Of course, the amazing views, seeing the world from the sky would be a unique and beautiful experience. So I choose flying.
0: Interesting. So you wouldn't go for the ease of teleportation?
1: No.
0: You're happy to put in the work?
1: Yeah.
0: You're happy to have hollow bones?
1: Yes.
0: All for the joy of flying.
1: And the views.
0: Yeah, and the views. I agree. What about you, Maral?
2: I think I would choose teleportation because my family is halfway across the world. So I would take the risk of doing some damage, but like be able to go see them whenever I want.
0: Oh, that's really nice. And also, I guess you could teleport somewhere strategically, like into the middle of a field. So it doesn't matter if you've got your calculations slightly wrong. You don't end up accidentally teleporting into a wall.
2: Yeah.
0: Perfect answers. So this is the science show inspired by the news. Every week, we take a headline and follow it somewhere unexpected, uncovering the science hiding underneath it. We may not have X-ray vision or the ability to fly, but making sense of science is our superpower. We always start with a story from the news, though, and this week, something a bit offbeat caught our eye.
3: In Mexico, where a rise in motorcycle thefts has led an unidentified individual to take matters into their own hands.
4: A faceless vigilante has been roaming the streets, hunting down motorbike thieves in the dead of night. Five alleged thieves were found tied to public lampposts. The mysterious figure has been dubbed the Mexican Batman. An investigation has been launched to find the mystery suspect.
0: In the city of Lagos de Monero in Mexico, a mysterious vigilante has been nicknamed Batman after repeatedly hunting down people accused of stealing motorbikes. And instead of quietly handing suspects over to the police, he's been taping them to lampposts and leaving a sign accusing them of theft. And now is probably a good time to point out that the BBC does not endorse vigilanteism of any type, even involving superheroes. Phyllis, you're up first. Where's the science with this one?
1: Okay, now, Caroline, talking about superheroes, most of us know that they want to make the world a better place, right? So this got me thinking about, you know, a whole area of actual psychology research on what's called prosocial behavior. And I want to pose this to you, Caroline. Do you know about this term? Have you heard about it?
0: I've heard about it. I couldn't give you an exact definition, but it's something to do with sort of acting in a less selfish way, a more sort of community-focused way, right?
1: Yes, you are correct. So it's the term that psychologists use for actions intended to benefit someone else. You know, so it's anything from helping a stranger pick up their shopping to offering a seat on a crowded train.
0: So basically being a good human.
1: Mm-hmm. So now, Caroline and Miral, I want you to imagine you are from work. You know, you're using your usual train and you're staring out of the window. And at the next stop, you see Batman getting on. Not the real Batman, but, you know, just someone dressed as him. This is exactly the situation that researchers used in Milan. So what do? They set up to conduct an experiment to see whether a small shock, you know, could trigger prosocial behavior. Now, these researchers carried out this experiment on the Milan metro. They had a woman who looked heavily pregnant get on the train. And then in half the cases, they had a man who was dressed as Batman get on with the woman. Okay, so the aim was to see if people would give up their seats for the pregnant woman more if Batman was present or not.
0: Interesting. Okay, what did they find?
1: Now imagine this. Without Batman, passengers offered their seats in about 38% of journeys. But with Batman present, that figure increased to around 67%. Now, researchers theorize that this is because seeing something surprising makes us pay more attention to our surroundings. So we are more likely to engage in prosocial behavior.
0: Interesting. Okay, so maybe you're more likely to notice Batman, and therefore you're more likely to notice the pregnant woman that got on with him, and then you're more likely to give up your seat.
1: Yes. So also there were the researchers' interpretation that because many people they interviewed afterwards, those who gave up their seats said that They didn't even notice Batman. So now they theorize this was an unconscious thing. You know, they unconsciously registered something different on the train and it made them change their behavior. But again, Caroline, we need to stress that that's their interpretation. This study only shows people are more likely to give up their seats, but not why.
0: I can imagine I might also be more likely to give up my seat if Batman gets on a train, because everyone will be sort of looking at Batman and aware of each other, and maybe you're more likely to act in a pro-social way if you're conscious of other people watching you. So maybe the kind of social pressure makes people give up their seat as well. What do you both think you would do if you were part of this experiment? If you were sat on a train and you saw Batman get on, do you think you'd be more likely to give up your seat?
2: Yeah, it's an interesting question. I definitely think I would be likelier to give up my seat, because I think of all the times I take the train when I'm in another city and pay no attention. But every time I'm like on a train with my friends, suddenly everything is more vivid and I'm more aware and just paying attention to the environment more. So I think sometimes there are people who bring your environment into focus a lot more. And in this instance, it's Batman, and I could totally see myself being more aware of my environment. And if I saw someone who needed a seat, almost doing that unconsciously a bit more.
1: Yeah. So I also think I would, but then I don't really associate this with Batman, because, for example, in Kenya, it's really common for people to give up their seats on public transport out of respect or to help someone they think deserves it. And I think we've grown up to that. So I think generally, if I would see the pregnant woman without even seeing the Batman, I would definitely give up my seat.
0: Oh, thank you, Phyllis. So next time I see Batman on a train, I'll watch to see if people start giving up their seats. Miral, you're up next. Where are we going?
2: So I went in a completely different direction from Phyllis. The path that I want to take you guys on is echolocation. I'm wondering if you guys have heard of that.
0: Yes, I have. So echolocation is something that bats and I think over 1,000 other species do. So they basically make a noise and then detect sound waves reflecting off objects and use those reflected waves to build a picture of the environment around them.
2: Yeah, it's interesting because echolocation is used by animals, but it's also used by people. So I want to talk about human echolocation. And I believe, Caroline, you've tried this as well.
0: Yes, I have. It was for a show I did years ago. And basically, I had to talk and walk towards a wall and try and work out where the wall was based on the sound of my voice. And I was convinced that I was going to slam headfirst into this wall. But actually, I found it quite easy to work out where the wall was. I was really surprised by the fact I could get any information out of the sort of reflections of my voice. And I still find it incredible that this is something that humans are capable of. I really thought it was reserved for bats.
2: Yeah, so it's so interesting because not only can humans learn to echolocate, they can do it in 10 weeks. And people can essentially learn to tell how far away things are and even what materials objects are made of. And it's been known about since the 1950s and has allowed people to learn how to rock climb, mountain bike, and rollerblade. People in general use either their bodies or external devices to make a sound, sometimes using their tongues or mobility sticks. Women are even wearing high heels to use the clicking sound to be able to echolocate.
0: Okay, I feel like I should give this a go sat at my desk in the studio. So in front of me, I've got a laptop and two screens, which is quite a reflective surface. So I'm going to shut my eyes and click and see if I can get a sense of where they are. Okay. Oh, no, I've forgotten how to click with my tongue. Okay, right, that was me facing a screen. Let me try facing the other way, see if that feels different. Ooh. Okay, I think I can notice a bit of a difference. When I click facing the screen, the click sounds louder to me. Okay. Phyllis, do you want to give that a go and see if you look as embarrassing as I did?
1: Yes, let me try.
0: You're clicker, Phyllis.
1: I'm a good clicker, but I'm not good at echolocation. I feel like it's all the same.
0: It sounds the same?
1: Yes, to me it sounds the same.
2: So we actually have what an expert sounds like echolocating. Both of you did a good job, but let's hear that so it gives you a better idea of what it might sound like.
0: Oh, we need more clicks. I don't think I have the tongue muscle for this.
1: It's faster.
0: Okay, so back to the science. What do we know about what's going on inside people's brains when they're echolocating?
2: During brain scans, participants showed increased auditory cortex activation in response to sound in general, as well as higher gray matter density in auditory areas. But also, both blind and sighted people displayed responses to echoes in their visual cortex.
0: Interesting. Okay, so even though people are doing this without any sight, they're still sort of activating the area of their cortex associated with sight. Listeners, do you use echolocation or have you been inspired to give it a go? Let us know any tips and let us know how you got on. You can email us unexpected@bbc.co.uk or WhatsApp +44 330 678 3080. Still to come, we're joined by a real life Batman. I'm being deadly serious. That's coming up after this.

0: You're listening to Unexpected Elements from the BBC World Service, where we find the science hiding in plain sight. This week, an alleged motorbike thief vigilante dubbed Mexico's Batman has us discussing superhero science. But the nickname Batman belonged to another long before this news story. Dr. Rodrigo Medellin is Senior Professor of Ecology at the National Autonomous University of Mexico, and he is Mexico's original Batman. That's Bat, space, man. Rather than fighting criminals, Rodrigo has spent decades fighting for the conservation of bats, and he's with us now. Welcome, Rodrigo.
1: Thank you, Caroline.
0: So before we dive straight into this interview, Phyllis Moral, I think we should have a quick chat about how we feel about bats.
2: I think I find bats frightening simply because they are unfamiliar and they're active at night when I'm not. So I am open to learning more about them.
3: I actually think bats are so cute. I'm like, I want to know more about you. We could be pals.
0: That's very cute. So, Rodrigo, bats often have quite a negative public image. Why do you think they sort of get such bad press?
1: There's a group of animals that nobody likes: snakes, spiders, scorpions, bats. But none of those do more for your everyday well-being than bats. So why did this happen? It's a series of issues, but it's the fact that they are nocturnal. And also our very good friend Bram Stoker, when he was writing his wonderful novel Dracula, up to that moment, the reputation of bats in cultures around the world, from China to Mexico, etc., was really positive. But then he decided that his vampire needed to fly long, long distances, and he chose a bat. And then from there, everything else came crashing down.
3: I was wondering about this, like, common fear that people have, which is that bats give you rabies. Should we be that scared of bats that we completely avoid them at all costs?
1: To this day, 99% of the unfortunate human cases of rabies are caused by unvaccinated dogs or cats. And the remaining 1% is caused by rabid foxes or raccoons, and eventually, every once in a while, a bat or two. So it's been grossly exaggerated, but because rabies is a lethal disease, we cannot run any risk. If a bat has come into your home, don't touch it with your bare hand. Put a box on top and then a cardboard behind it underneath, and then just take it to the window and let it go.
0: You mentioned that bats do a lot for us. What do bats do for us? I mean, I guess they're part of the food chain, but what else?
1: Number one is pest control. 3 out of every 4 species of bats feed on insects. If you're going to eat anything based on corn or rice or wheat, you are connected to bats, because bats give us about 20 to 30% of those crops. Without them, the pests would eat that 20 to 30%. Number two, seed dispersal. There's many plants in the world, mostly tropical plants, that depend on bats for their dispersal of their seeds. The third benefit that we have is pollination. There's many plants that are either ecologically or economically important for bats. What can I say, Caroline? I'm a Mexican. And if you start thinking of a drink that really epitomizes the Mexican spirit, it's tequila, right? Well, guess what? We have tequila thanks to bats pollinating this giant humongous plant called agave. And those agaves flower

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1: Louisville Public Media.
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3: Know all these things about them without really disturbing them.
4: It is a challenge. In fact, we continue to learn a lot as technology develops to follow them in their migrations. Right now, we're starting with a new technology, which is if your cell phone has the location on, that tag that the bats is carrying on their back is going to use your phone to connect to the satellite and send the location. And that is letting us know which are the stepping stone caves that they use on the way up or down.
5: So you've spent decades working on bat conservation. Is there a species that you're particularly worried about at the moment, or are bats thriving?
4: Well, there's many species, unfortunately, that still remain endangered of extinction. We've been working for the conservation of them, including the lesser long-nosed bat or the tequila bat. And it was the first mammal to ever be delisted because of a recovery program in Mexico in 2014. But then there's others, like the tiny little flat-headed bat, a bat no bigger than my thumb, that was declared extinct in 1996. And then in 2004, we were in the area where this species lives, and we decided to set up mist nets to catch whatever bat we were able to catch there. And we found, to our amazement, 8 of this supposedly extinct species. You can imagine the tequila flowed that night, right? So now we have a recovery plan going.
5: I really want to know if you've got pet bats or if you've ever kept bats.
4: I started at a very, very, very early age. And in those years, yes, I brought bats to the family home, including the amazing vampire bats. From more than 1,500 species of bats in the world, only 3 eat blood. But they're so fascinating. They are probably the only bat that I have seen that actually makes eye contact with you.
5: But how did you feed them? Did you offer up an arm?
4: almost. Actually, one time I did that, but I went to the vet school at the University of Mexico. I asked, can I bleed a cow from one of those big bays that they have in their bellies? I brought that to my home, and I took my mom's ice trays from the freezer, removed the ice, replaced it with blood, and put them back in the ice chest. And then I would thaw 1 ice cube of blood per vampire per night. Problem solved.
5: Oh my gosh, I'm also just picturing your poor mum going to get some ice on a hot day and being like, oh, there's no cubes of ice, there's only cubes of blood.
4: But they would still let me do that, you know. My dad was in the ice cream business, and sometimes I would have a dead bat and I would put it in an ice cream pot, you know, in the freezer. And my brother's friends would go, I want some ice cream, and they would find a bat.
5: Fantastic. Thank you so much for joining us, Rodrigo. You just radiate bat love. It's lovely. It's been great talking to you.
4: Thank you for having me.
5: So, a hunt for a Mexican vigilante targeting suspected motorbike thieves led us to track down the real Mexican Batman. And we've uncovered a real-life human superpower, echolocation. Plus, we finally know what happens when Batman gets on a train. People are more likely to give up their seat. But don't leave us just yet. Coming up, what do a barcode and a spoonful of soil have in common? We'll have the answer for you after this.
6: 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Over 100 artists from September 24th through the 27th at the Kentucky Expo Center. 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
5: Coming up after the news, we go through our inbox and share some emails from our lovely listeners. Brace yourself for dog periods, space sex, and an excellent science joke. And we take a moment to reflect as science journalists.

0: How do we talk about scientists? And does that accurately reflect the scientific process? It's more fun and less existential than that sounds, I promise. That and more coming up on Unexpected Elements shortly.
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2: BBC News with Chris Barrow. The top Iranian negotiator in talks with the US has said Iran's national security depends on Tehran maintaining its control of the Strait of Hormuz. Mohammed Bagher Khalibaf said that negotiation, along with war, was part of Iran's strategy of resistance. President Zelensky of Ukraine has sacked his popular defense minister, Mikhailo Fedorov, who'd been in the job just 6 months and was seen as a key figure in the expansion of drone warfare against Russia. The dismissal has been met with stinging domestic criticism. The UN's nuclear agency says it's been informed that the chief engineer at the Russian-occupied Zaporizhzhia nuclear power plant in Ukraine has been killed by a Ukrainian drone strike. The IAEA repeated its call for an end to attacks near nuclear sites. The defending champions Argentina have progressed to the final of the Men's Football World Cup after defeating England 2-1. Historic tensions between the two nations were highlighted when celebrating Argentine players displayed a banner on the pitch declaring the Malvinas, referring to the British Falkland Islands, were Argentinian. The French National Assembly has voted to establish the right to assisted dying under strict conditions. The law would allow euthanasia to those with a serious and incurable life-threatening illness in an advanced or terminal stage. A new international survey suggests global perceptions of China are now more favourable than those of the United States. Most respondents said they had greater confidence in Xi Jinping as a leader than in Donald Trump. The Pew Research Center questioned tens of thousands of people in 36 countries. Researchers working in eastern Congo say they've confirmed the existence of a new species of monkey. The scientists went in search of the orange-lipped primate using a blurry photograph taken in 2008. That's the latest BBC News.
0: This is Unexpected Elements from the BBC World Service, the science show that takes inspiration from the news. I'm Caroline Steele in Cardiff in Wales, and with me are...
3: Felice Moite in Nairobi, Kenya.
4: And Maral Jamal in Nunavut, Canada.
0: Now, the three of us are journalists. We watch and add to the stories that reach people around the world every week. And next up is a chance for one of us to highlight a story that they feel has unjustly gone under the radar of global news. Panelists are also offered a tempting bonus point if they can link their unsung science story to the theme of the show. Although, I should say, bonus points are worthless and come with absolutely no reward. Maral, I think you're up this week. What have you got? And can you link it to this week's theme?
4: So I don't think I'm going to be able to link it to the theme, but I did want to talk about a really cool story from here in Nunavut. And I want to talk about how eDNA is being used to map the biodiversity of the Arctic Ocean.
0: Okay, so I have to start with asking you, what is eDNA? It makes me think of, I don't know, like electronic DNA?
4: Not quite. It's environmental DNA, which is essentially genetic material shed by all organisms. So fish, birds, insects, microbes, everything we shed into the environment, from feces to skin to tissues and mucus, all of this is known as environmental DNA or eDNA. And it's interesting because researchers are using it as a snapshot to know what organisms or what microbes exist in the Arctic Ocean, how many of them there are, and what problems they can help us solve when it comes to the Arctic Ocean and our oceans in a larger sense.
0: So how do you use eDNA to map biodiversity in the Arctic Ocean?
4: The researchers that I spoke with at the University of Calgary, they collected water samples over 6 years and from different locations along the Arctic Ocean aboard the Amundsen Icebreaker. And they're doing both DNA sequencing and identifying particularly the microbes or animals that are important to the communities in Nunavut and the Canadian Arctic.
0: So when they've collected all this information, what do the scientists do with it?
4: The information that these researchers had, they took that back to communities on the ground. So for example, the data that they collected or the microbes that they collected along the coast of like Cambridge Bay in Nunavut, they took that back to the communities and said, hey, here's like the microbes that we found in the water samples that we collected. And do you have any issues that you want to address? Or do you have any questions about this? And the community said, well, we're seeing that our musk ox is struggling a bit. Can you help make the connection? And so the connection they made was that there are parasites in the water that are unique to the environment in Cambridge Bay. And that's affecting the health of the musk ox that is, you know, using the water or, you know, living alongside this water in Cambridge Bay as well.
0: Interesting. So lots of important information, really.
4: Yeah. And eDNA is a pretty simple and like pretty well-used system, but it's been interesting because it's coming into the Arctic now in some ways, at least in the Canadian Arctic, you know, because it's so difficult to travel to communities here. And a lot of the biodiversity that we deal with are like, you know, animals that need to be protected and that are important to communities. You're not always going to be able to look at a musk ox and know what's wrong with it or have samples from the musk ox itself. So eDNA that's collected from the environment around a muskox, including the water, is one way of understanding what's happening to the muskox in a larger sense.
0: Baral, I feel bad because you've said muskox many times, so I should have asked this before, but what is a muskox? Is it an ox that smells like musk?
4: Well, I can't confirm what a muskox smells like, but it is sort of like an ox. And it's found in the Western Arctic. So it is an animal that is quite important to Inuit communities in the Western Arctic of Nunavut. And it's used to feed communities. And muskox fur is actually like long and quite thin. So it's used, you know, for creating coats sometimes, or to use along the lines of the hood of your parka, for example. But it's mostly used in men's parka more than women's.
0: Interesting. So it's an important species in your part of the world.
4: It is, yeah.
1: So this is very interesting because this approach, eDNA, is actually being used in Kenya. There's a pilot study that's happening in a town called Laikipia in our country. So from soil samples to measure how well dryland ecosystems are recovering. Now, instead of relying only on what the researchers can see, they are using a technique called metabarcoding. They do it to identify DNA from many different organisms in a single sample. So it gives the scientists a much broader picture of biodiversity, as you've said, you know, and ecosystem health. So it's already happening in these parts too.
0: So we actually talked about metabarcoding on the show a few weeks ago. So it's a new DNA sequencing technique where you can identify multiple species from one environmental sample. An environmental sample being something like a spoonful of soil, which I think is pretty cool. Thanks, Moral, and thank you, Phyllis. And now we know what a barcode and a spoonful of soil have in common. They both contain a hidden code that can tell you what's inside. We've come to the part of the show where we dig through our inbox, listen to our voice notes and read our postcards to hear what you have to say about our past shows. Now, if you listened last week, you'll remember we shared some science jokes. One went down well, others required a bit too much explaining. Now, some of you have written in with your own comic contributions. Phyllis, could you read out this first email?
1: Yes, sure, Caroline. So this one comes to us from Pat in the UK. Vanna Heisengel or Heisenberg is out driving and gets stopped by the police. Do you know how fast you are going? Asks the policeman. Only vaguely, says Heisenberg, but I know exactly where I am.
0: I love that one. Very nerdy, but great. Moral, I'm getting crickets from you.
4: No, that was a good one. I'm here. I think my Zoom might be blocking my quiet laughter, but that was actually a good one. It might not necessarily translate, you know, in different situations, but if you're a nerd, nerd recognizes nerd in that joke.
0: So it's based on the Heisenberg uncertainty principle, which basically says you can't know both the position of something and its exact momentum. So you can only know where something is or how fast it's going. And because Heisenberg doesn't know how fast he's going, he can know exactly where he is. I think that's a great joke. Not only is it nerdy, It's also physics, which is my favorite. So I'm giving it a 9 out of 10. What would you guys rate it?
1: Yeah, I rate it 8.5 because it's so sciencey. It's so unexpected. So yeah.
0: That's good. 8.5 is specific. I like that, Phyllis. What about you, Morale?
4: Yeah, I would go for a 9 or 9.5 as well. I should say, like, there's something nice about these nerdy jokes that you sometimes have to explain. I think there would be people who would really appreciate this joke, especially with the explanation.
0: Now, staying on themes from last week, we also talked about the difficulties of having a period in space, which women have experienced. And we also talked about the challenges of having a baby in space, which no one has yet experienced. Now, David in Belgium wrote in to share a hole in the plan to eventually colonize Mars. He puzzles. Shall I read this or does anyone else want to give it a go? It's about space sex.
1: Okay, let me go. How can you plan a colony without figuring out space sex first? The physics alone is a logistical nightmare. Newton's third law basically is the first problem. Plus, I read that recent studies show that microgravity makes human sperm completely lose its sense of direction.
0: Interesting. Thanks so much for getting in touch, David. So we've actually covered this sperm research on unexpected elements before. As David said, sperm orientation and navigation are seriously disrupted when in reduced gravity. And that sounds like it's probably a problem for fertilization. But the gravity on Mars is about a third of the strength of the gravity here on Earth, which is much better than, say, on the International Space Station, where there's basically zero gravity. So maybe that will help.
1: Okay, so what this means is that a microgravity may affect how an embryo, if we are going deeper into this, implants and how a fetus develops microgravity.
0: Yes, sperm maybe take cues from the force of gravity acting on them in terms of which direction to swim. And if they're in microgravity, it seems that they're quite disorientated, which might be a problem for fertilization of humans in the future. So maybe we need to bring IVF to space. As for the physics of sex in space, as far as we know, no one has ever had sex in space. So maybe that's an experiment for the future.
4: I mean, if I can just say, like, I think the big challenge for me when I think about space is we have a long way to go in figuring out takeout food. And what I really, really love is takeout food of any kind on any day at any time. And just, you know, like the joy of coming home with a takeout container that sometimes has Indian food, sometimes just has fries, sometimes has onion rings. Like the thought of not having that feels just as bad as anything, like, you know, as like more than figuring out reproduction. I'm like, what do we do about this takeout food situation that we all genuinely love?
0: I love how you're like, forget about space sex. What about space takeaways? I mean, fair. Yeah, it would be too long to order a takeaway from your local Indian restaurant. That would be a problem. Unless we got to a point where we'd colonized Mars so much that you did have a local chip shop that you could order a takeaway from. But I imagine that won't be for a long time. So I'm guessing you don't want to sign up to be the first wave of humans to head to Mars.
4: No.
0: Okay, so I think I would be weirdly quite, I mean, I'm claustrophobic, so you wouldn't be able to get me in a spaceship. But if I could teleport to Mars safely, then I think I'd be quite well suited to life on Mars because I like bland food. I like sort of gloopy food. I think I'd be quite happy living on freeze-dried food.
1: Oh.
0: I don't really like takeaways. They tend to taste of too much. So I'd be happy with my sort of bag of potato that I just add a bit of water to and I suck through a straw. Happy days.
1: Oh, wow. Another thing I think is, they said a hug isn't just simple as it sounds. You know, you might want to hug someone, but gravity might push each other apart. And I love hugs. No, I won't survive.
0: That's true. Yes, we need to work out a way to hug as well. Okay, we're many, many moons away from colonizing Mars. Thank you so much to everyone who's got in touch. If you'd like to be a part of the show, then please do send us your comments, science jokes, anything really. You can email unexpected@bbc.co.uk or you can WhatsApp us on +44 330 678 3080. We'll be right back after this. That old laptop might not be fast enough for you anymore, but it's still worth a lot to us. 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

0: We've come to the part of the show where I get to dig a bit deeper into something that's on my mind. Now, all this talk about heroes has got me thinking about my own personal heroes. And because I'm quite a nerd, they're usually scientists doing incredible work. For example, Nobel Prize winners. Here's a clip about one of my favourites on the BBC World Service's news show called NewsHour, presented by Tim Franks back in 2021.
1: He's Ardem Pataputian, who, along with his fellow American professor, David Julius, has made groundbreaking discoveries about how our sensory mechanisms operate. First, let's get the formal tribute from one of the members of the Nobel Committee, Patrick Emforce.
2: The work by David Julius and Ardem Pataputian has unlocked one of the secrets of nature by explaining the molecular basis for sensing temperature and mechanical force. This represents a foundation for our perception of temperature, heat pain, touch, and the location and movement of our body called proprioception.
0: Now, by their nature, Nobel Prizes recognise exceptional individuals. And there's no doubt that Ardem's work is exceptional. But when he was interviewed on NewsHour, he was very keen to share the credit.
3: It's not just the two of us, you know, these awards recognise just one or two people. It's important to note that there's a whole field of researchers studying this, including the many young, talented scientists working in our laboratories to make these discoveries.
0: I thought it was really cool when I heard this. It's really nice that he sort of takes a moment to acknowledge that it's not him as a lone individual. He's part of a bigger team.
4: I kind of love that because I think that science also can take so much time, like any professional field. And to reach that level of like work or excellence, it's never just one person, you know, and it's like an entire community that gets you there. So it's just cool to hear that.
0: Yeah. And I think as journalists, we can be part of the problem. I think it's quite tempting to talk about scientists as if they're lone wolves. They're individuals that push a field forward. Think Einstein, Newton, Stephen Hawking. And this is definitely a trap that I've personally fallen into in the past. In fact, I recently learned that my understanding of one scientist's story was missing the bigger picture. So, Maral, Phyllis, have either of you heard of Hedy Lamarr?
5: Yeah, and I'm shocked you saying scientists and then saying her name. I thought she was a movie star.
0: She is a movie star.
5: That's what I know about her.
0: Yes. So Hedy Lamarr was a Hollywood film star and a scientist or inventor. Maral, had you heard of her?
4: Again, like Phyllis, I had just heard about her in the context of films. So this is super interesting.
0: Oh, okay. Well, you guys are going to love this story. So during the Second World War, Hedy, alongside a famous composer called George Antheil, developed a frequency hopping system to prevent radio signals from being jammed.
4: That is so cool. Also, it's such an important time to be doing that work.
0: Yeah, she was very sort of her time. Have you heard of frequency hopping before?
5: I haven't.
0: Okay, so the way it works is if you've got two devices, like, say, a controller and a torpedo. I'm using the example of a torpedo because we're in World War II at this time. And the controller and the torpedo are communicating with each other using radio waves. Rather than sending messages at one frequency, which can quite easily be jammed by the enemy if they work the frequency out, instead, the two hop between different frequencies, making it very hard to pinpoint and block the message, which is a pretty clever solution, right?
5: Yeah, it is.
0: Now, I thought that the next part of Hedy and George's story was that their invention was taken up by the Navy and used during World War II. Until I came across Tony Rothman. He's a theoretical physicist who knows Hedy Lamarr and George Antheil's work inside out. Here he is.
6: George spent a considerable amount of time lobbying the Navy to use this system, but they rejected it. The only way they had to synchronize the receiver and the transmitter was to start them off at the same time. And so if anything got fouled up along the way, you know, it would just cease working. So it was not a very reliable system. No, it was completely shelved during the war.
0: So Hedy and George didn't create a system that controlled torpedoes. And although they did get a patent for their version of frequency hopping, they were far from the only ones with the idea. Here's another clip from my chat with Tony.
7: Not too long ago, a fellow named David Irvin, who's an engineer with a number of several dozen patents to his name. He's also a patent examiner in his practice before the U.S. Patent Office. He had the wherewithal to actually look at the original documents surrounding the Lamar et al. Patents that are in the patent office. And what he discovered was that, in fact, the patent office rejected the claim that they had invented frequency hopping. And this claim was that they had come up with this idea, which we now call frequency hopping. They said, this is our idea. The patent examiner said, no, you didn't. This has been in other patents that have fully covered this, and they named, for instance, a patent by a Dutchman named Wilhelm Virchis, which is another of the predecessors, and another one. And anyway, but they said, we can't allow you to make this claim in the patent. So I think that's really the end of the story, that they invented this idea. We have the primary documents, and it's in black and white. And as far as I'm concerned, as a scientist, one document is worth a million rumors.
8: That's so interesting, because this is a story I have heard over and over again as a science journalist. And I think, you know, I'm kind of sad that it's not the case that Hedy Lamarr can sort of be credited entirely for frequency hopping, because it's such a lovely story. You know, as an actress, she's a sort of unlikely character. It's nice to have a woman massively contributing to an area of science, just because, you know, in history that hasn't been recognized often. But I guess, you know, that's also not how science works, right? It's rarely one person sort of being the inventor behind something, as often lots of people contributing a little bit.
7: You know, it's public imagination, you know, Hollywood movies and so forth, you know, the discovery is always made by some lone inventor, some isolated genius who says, Eureka, and everything is clear and, you know, does the thing from beginning to end. That's absolutely not how science works. Almost any scientific discovery or invention you can think of is made multiple times by multiple people.
0: So Hedy Lamarr is an example of an incredible human who was a cog in a big machine. So she and George did invent a version of frequency hopping, which has contributed to the Wi-Fi and Bluetooth technologies that we use today. But together, they're not the whole machine. And another example of this, which always makes me smile, is the inventor of the radio. So in the US, children in schools are taught that it's Marconi who invented the radio. Here in the UK, it's Oliver Lodge. In India, it's Jagadish Chandra Bose. In New Zealand, I think it's Ernest Rutherford. In Russia, it's Alexander Popov. I could go on. Maral, Phyllis, do you know who's credited with inventing radio where you are?
5: For us, radio in Kenya, we know, we are taught from school that it wasn't invented by one person. We were told it was introduced, and we were taught it was introduced by the British colonial administration in the late 1920s. So we don't credit one person. We are told it was introduced as a broadcasting service. So there's no single individual that's credited with inventing radio in Kenya. No.
0: Oh, that's very interesting. Yeah. What about you, Maral?
4: I actually do not have the answer for this for Canada. I do know that the radio obviously played a pretty big role in Canada's presence during the Second World War, and also the role of Canadian journalists in bringing news from the ground back to Canadians here. But I'm not sure who Canadians credit with the creation of the radio here.
0: Interesting. And, you know, we've said a lot of names, right? And none of these names are wrong. All of these people developed similar devices in 1894 or 1895. And it just goes to show, you know, it's not one person responsible for the whole of radio. Instead, it's lots of different people playing different parts at the same time. So where am I going with this? I guess it's been a bit of a self-indulgent reflection on what it means to be a good science journalist, and sort of a reminder not to fall for saying, don't let the truth get in the way of a good story. Because I think it can be tempting to almost sort of approximate things and be like, this person did this amazing thing, because that can sound like a better story than, oh, this person did this little thing, and then this person did this other little thing, and then this person did this other little thing because this person did this thing. And that can sound a bit less sort of romantic, but it's maybe a more accurate representation of science. Phyllis, what do you think?
5: No, I think I agree with you most times. And as you've said, it's a reflection to you, to me too. We just stick with one name, in fact, especially when there's been an award or something. So we stick to this person and that one person, and then we credit them and we want to talk about them and we invite them for all these interviews and all these things. But we forget that, you know, they're not alone. They have a multitude or crowds or so many people around them who are helping them.
4: I mean, even journalism is more often than not a group effort, the best journalism anyways. So I feel like we're so quick to tell stories of like the singular person or like the lone inventor, but our own work takes so many people. And so it's important to recognize that in other professions or fields as well.
0: Yes, true. I guess with journalism, you have things like someone writes an article and then their name is put on it, the byline. But actually, you know, someone might have helped them with the research. There's probably been an editor reading over the article. And I guess even here on Unexpected Elements, right, you hear our three voices. But behind us, there's a whole team, you know, doing lots of research, structuring the show, editing the show. And we credit them at the end, but you know, it's just a quick moment with their name, which in comparison to the amount of work they do, doesn't really feel like a very fair representation.
5: Yeah, and not all the time you'll get a guest like Adam in that show, BBC show, Is It NewsHour? Yeah, not all the time you'll get a guest like that who will then, you know, credit the other people. Sometimes they just go with the questions that you're asking them, and then it becomes as if it's a one-sided, or, you know, you've overlooked other people.
0: Yeah, I think Adam's moment there of sort of thanking the whole team, the whole of science behind him was really important and really cool. Right, before we get too existential, I think it's time to wrap up. And I have a favour to ask for another World Service show. So the Evidence podcast is exploring the effects of microplastics, and they need your help. If you have a question about how microplastics might be affecting our health, please send them to the.evidence@bbc.co.uk. And please do that by the 22nd of July, and they'll try to give you an answer in the show. Right, that's all we have time for. Now I want to say a huge thank you to the team. Firstly, Phyllis Mwati. Thank you, Phyllis.
5: Asante sana, Caroline. Thank you.
0: And Maral Jamal in Nunavut, Canada. Thanks so much, Maral.
4: Thanks so much, Caroline and Phyllis.
0: I'm Caroline Steele, and as I said, the three of us didn't do this alone. The team of production superheroes were producer Margaret Cecil Hawkins with Ella Hubber, Robbie Wojciechowski and Alice McKee. Studio production was provided by Divan Rose. Do join us now.

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4: 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Pichaya Chandranawat, thank you very much indeed. This is Newsday.
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3: Live from NPR News in Washington, I'm Dave Mattingly. Iran has been launching missiles and drones at Bahrain, Kuwait, and Jordan today in response to stepped-up U.S. attacks.

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3: War with Iran has reduced the military's supply of Tomahawk cruise missiles and other weaponry. The president was speaking at a defense summit in Carlisle. Flood watches and warnings remain in effect in areas of South Texas, where heavy rains from slow-moving storms have resulted in evacuations. This is NPR News.
4: Live from 89.3 WFPL News in Louisville, I'm Bill Burton. The Louisville Orchestra has selected a new CEO, and that's ended a 17-month national search. LPM's Giselle Roden was there for the announcement.
5: Some members of the Louisville Orchestra performed a piece to welcome Houston native Jude Vaclavic, who will run the city's leading classical music ensemble. Orchestra board chair Jordan Harris says he's the perfect man for the job.
6: He's built a reputation of championing artists, cultivating creative partnerships, and advancing the future of classical music.
5: Vaclavic was vice president of U.S. Classical Publishing and Promotion at Universal Music Group, and he held positions with the Houston Grand Opera and the Juilliard School. He says he's been a longtime fan of the orchestra, and he says he's honored to work alongside music director Teddy Abrams.
7: I look forward to supporting his artistic vision. With our talented and dedicated musicians, we will set the tone for the future of orchestral music in America. Yes, we'll be leading from Louisville.
5: Vaclavic will replace interim CEO Nathaniel Cook. The orchestra's 2026-2027 season begins in late September. I'm Giselle Roden in Louisville.
4: 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Kentucky state lawmakers passed about 200 new laws and resolutions this year, and many of them went into effect yesterday. We'll learn about some of them with a conversation between Capitol reporter Sylvia Goodman and Kentucky Public Radio's Joe Sonka coming up at 5:45.
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4: It's going to be a mostly sunny Thursday. We'll hit the lower 90s for a high, but the heat index will make it feel like it's over 100. There's a slight chance of showers this afternoon, too. Better chance of rain is tomorrow with upper 80s as our high. It's 79 in Louisville at 534.
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9: It's Morning Edition from NPR News. I'm A. Martinez in Los Angeles, California.
10: And I'm Leila Fadel in Washington, D.C. Good morning. The new chairman of the Federal Reserve took questions from lawmakers this week for the first time since taking over the central bank. The topics included artificial intelligence, immigration, and inflation. Kevin Warsh said the Fed is determined to bring rising prices under control. NPR's Scott Horsley was watching the testimony, so you didn't have to, and he joins me now to discuss. Good morning, Scott.
11: Good morning, Leila.
10: So what did Warsh say about inflation and the big swings we've seen in energy prices?
11: Yeah, there have been some big swings. Gas prices jumped sharply just as Warsh was sworn in as Fed chair back in May as a result of the U.S. war with Iran. That pushed annual inflation to its highest level in more than 3 years. Then we had the ceasefire and gasoline prices fell. And of course, now that ceasefire has unraveled and gas prices are climbing again. They jumped another nickel a gallon just overnight. Warsh told senators there's not a lot he and his Fed colleagues can do about any individual price, but if they do their jobs right, Warsh says, overall inflation will come down.
12: When prices go up, I know it hits your constituents every day. I'm not trying to sound dismissive.

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1: And this is Morning Edition on 89.3 WFPL. Good morning. It's 542. I'm Bill Burton. Social media can make a song go viral. It can even push it all the way up the pop charts. And it can happen in what seems like just overnight. Perhaps it's not surprising, then, that there are some influencers that are being paid to promote the music without disclosing it. We'll tell you about this coming up at 5:51.
2: Israel is ramping up pressure on Hamas and expanding command of Gaza, with plans to control 70% of the enclave. It has revoked permissions from dozens of aid groups operating in Gaza. Now, the United Nations says aid is also being intercepted by Hamas. An update on the humanitarian crisis in Gaza next time on 1A.
1: 10 to noon today on 89.3 WFPL. After years of struggling with alcoholism, Chef Nephi Craig says cooking native food saved his life. His new book is about his journey from growing up on an Apache reservation to founding the Native American Culinary Association. We'll talk with Craig about that during Fresh Air. That's today at noon on 89.3 WFPL. Mostly sunny skies into the lower 90s for a high today, with the heat index up over 100. There is a chance, a small chance, of showers later in the day. It's currently 79 in Louisville. Following an LPM investigation, a court case is challenging the candidacy of a person running for Jefferson County Board of Education in East Louisville. Also, Kentucky has seen a rise in illnesses caused by the parasite Cyclospora. We'll tell you more about both of those stories in our newscast coming up at 6:04 on 89.3 WFPL. And anytime you need more local and regional news right away, all you have to do is visit lpm.org. It's 5:44.
3: Good morning, I'm Leila Faldin. About 20 years ago, the soccer team FC Barcelona raffled off a photo shoot with their players. A young Lionel Messi ended up taking photos with a lucky five-month-old. In one, Messi bathes him in a plastic tub. That baby was Lamine Yamal, who is now a soccer star himself. Messi and Yamal will have a reunion this weekend when Spain and Argentina face off in the World Cup finals. Probably no bathtubs this time. It's Morning Edition.
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1: 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Kentucky state lawmakers passed about 200 new laws and resolutions this year, many going into effect yesterday. Kentucky Public Radio's Joe Sonka sat down with Capitol reporter Sylvia Goodman to break down several that could have big implications for the state.
5: The Kentucky General Assembly ended its regular session in April, but many of the bills they passed are just now going into effect this week. Let's start with the sweeping 150-page omnibus bill that alters Kentucky's gambling laws.
6: Yeah, like you said, it's a sweeping bill. One of its major changes is raising the minimum age to bet on sporting events from 18 to 21. Lawmakers were concerned about young people getting hooked on gambling, racking up debt, all of those things. It also adds new regulations for charitable gaming and for fantasy sports leagues. You'll now have to be 18 plus to join that fantasy football league, for example. And online gaming companies will have to cancel accounts for Kentuckians who are in arrears on their child support payments.
5: Another part of the bill adds some restrictions on the rapidly growing prediction markets like Kalshi and Polymarket. It prevents companies with horse racing or sports betting licenses from affiliating with those companies. A separate bill now in effect also taxes those prediction market transactions for the first time, which is the subject of two lawsuits from those companies and the federal government. We also saw a lot of bills this year that target reform in Kentucky's public schools. Tell us about some of those.
6: Yeah, and it's really a focus on school safety this year. One law now in effect requires school districts to enforce stricter student disciplinary standards. That includes limiting how lenient districts can be in cases of violence towards staff. Also, this is your regularly scheduled reminder not to zoom past school buses with their stop arm out. If you don't do it for the kids, a new law now allows school districts to use stop arm cameras, and the fines are pretty hefty on that. A new law that attempts to criminalize grooming behavior also is now in effect. Those are tactics that abusers use to gain children's trust and desensitize them to sexual abuse. Lawmakers are making criminal consequences now for that type of behavior. Joe, you also followed a bill that's now in effect that provides new legal cover for pesticide companies.
5: Yeah, the new law protects companies manufacturing and selling pesticides from lawsuits of people claiming they were hurt by those products, so long as the package contained a required warning label from the EPA. This all stems from lawsuits targeting pesticide companies using glyphosate, which some view as a dangerous carcinogen, but the EPA does not. This was lobbied for by both chemical companies and Kentucky farming groups who feared rising costs for pesticides, but was opposed by a lot of Republicans crossing party lines to vote with Democrats against it, mostly followers of the so-called MAHA or Make America Healthy Again movement. Sylvia, what are some other new laws?
6: It's just so hard to pack all of these new laws into just a few minutes. For example, now Kentuckians 18 to 20 years old can get a provisional license to carry a concealed firearm. They could already open carry, but had to wait until 21 to conceal that weapon. With some training and background checks, younger adults can now get themselves a license. We also have our first laws regulating the use of automated license plate readers. You might recognize them under the brand name Flock, and odds are you've already seen some in your community. The limitations aren't as strong as some lawmakers wanted, but it limits how long law enforcement can store data, prohibits them from selling or sharing it, and says they can only be used for certain public safety purposes.
5: Okay, and one last bill, Sylvia.
6: Well, if you're a fan of psychedelics, another bill that went into effect this week sets up the framework to study ibogaine. It's a super powerful and, by all accounts, quite unpleasant psychedelic that some are promoting as an effective treatment for addiction and PTSD. We might see some movement in that sphere.
5: Okay, thanks, Sylvia.
6: Thanks, Joe.
1: It's time for Bird Note.
7: This is Bird Note. Redwood forests attract millions of visitors every year. Unfortunately, the food left behind by people brings trouble for wildlife. Marbled murrelets are secretive little birds that spend most of their lives at sea, but they breed in the redwoods. Thick, moss-covered branches are like ready-made nests for the murrelet's single egg. After hatching, the chick's speckled down keeps her camouflaged in the canopy, while both parents fetch fish to feed her. Much of the marbled murrelet's historic range has been destroyed by logging and wildfires. And while North America's remaining redwood forests are protected public lands, predators are moving in. Stellar's jays and common ravens are just two opportunists that thrive on our food scraps. And once they've eaten our leftover trail mix, their next meal may be a murrelet egg or chick. The Keep It Crumb Clean campaign is a state park initiative that's educating people about the importance of leaving no food unattended. That means storing food in secure containers, disposing of waste in animal-proof bins, and cleaning up all food, even crumbs. Bird Note has inspired millions of people to take action for birds. Learn more and join us at birdnote.org.
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3: I'm Leila Faldin.
0: And I'm Martinez. For a lot of people, discovering new music means doing it on TikTok. There's an entire ecosystem of curators recommending music on the app, but sometimes those videos are secretly a form of advertising. NPR's Isabella Gomez Sarmiento interviewed several influencers who say they get paid to promote songs. Isabella, who'd you speak with?
9: I talked to five content creators, all of whom make videos recommending music or reacting to new songs.
10: Some of the influencers NPR spoke to requested anonymity so they could speak freely about the relationship between creators and music labels. Some of them have over a million followers, so it's safe to say a lot of people are consuming this content. They're like VJs for a new generation. They all told me they frequently get paid by record labels or marketing agencies hundreds of dollars per video. And most of the time, these videos are not getting labeled as ads or sponsored posts. They look like totally organic content. I reached out to nearly a dozen labels, including Sony, Universal Music Group, and Warner Music Group. I asked if they engage in influencer marketing, and if so, whether they advise that creators label that those posts as sponsored. None of the labels got back to me.
0: Ooh, sounds squishy. I mean, it sounds like it could be illegal, but maybe not illegal.
10: So that's kind of the tricky part. I mean, payola, which is the practice of labels or artists paying a DJ to play their song or promote it, that's definitely illegal. It was outlawed by the Federal Communications Commission in 1960. However, the FCC doesn't regulate social media. There are rules that influencers are supposed to follow. Those are set by the Federal Trade Commission. In their guidelines, the FTC says that whenever an endorsement is part of a video, the influencer should disclose it in the caption and a superimposed text on the video itself, and they should disclose it in the audio.
0: Okay, do they?
10: Well, all of the influencers I talked to said they usually do not disclose it. And some say they interpret a gray area between a song versus, say, a pair of Bose headphones. Bryson Keith has 1 million followers on TikTok. He told me he often doesn't disclose when the use of a song is being paid for by a label or agency.
11: I don't know. I guess it's a little bit different with music because no one's really buying anything. You're just listening to a free song.
10: To be clear, songs are not free. They're products that labels and artists sell. And even if you're listening on a streaming site like Spotify, people are collecting royalties for those streams. When I asked the FTC if undisclosed song promotions violate their guidelines, they told me they take everything on a case-by-case basis and can't comment on specific situations.
0: All right, so, I mean, it's about finding a song maybe that I might like. So why does this all matter?
10: I really can't overstate just how big of an impact social media sites like TikTok and Instagram have had on the music industry. It's how artists build buzz and get signed. At this year's Grammys, for example, all of the Best New Artist nominees were artists who have had a viral song on TikTok. So while it's great that social media has become a place where people can share what they're listening to and artists can build community, it's misleading if what's being presented as personal taste is actually paid advertising.
0: That's NPR's Isabella Gomez Sarmiento. Thanks a lot.
10: Thank you.
8: Two major events are happening this summer. It's hot as hell outside in much of the U.S., just as millions of workers have been told to go back to the office. Remember that place, The Office? There was even a TV show about it on NBC.
12: What's wrong with my outfit?
13: You might consider pulling it down a touch. Trying to up a little high.
12: A bunch of prudes.
8: So what do you wear to the office when you might not have been wearing pants at home? Let's ask Johnny C. Taylor, Jr. He is president and CEO of the Society for Human Resource Management. Johnny C. Taylor, good morning. Thanks for joining us.
14: Thank you, Michelle. Good to be here.
8: Okay, I'm going to put you on the spot. What did you wear to work today?
14: A polo. My polo and some sort of khaki pants. Normally, I'm in more formal attire, but it is just too hot.
8: Are there really even dress codes anymore? Is that still a thing?
14: Is it a code in the way that we thought about it 20, 30 years ago? No. Women have hose, guys have suit ties.
8: Wait, hose, explain that. I don't know that everybody knows what hose is.
14: That's too funny. So for those who don't know, there was a time when women were expected to wear things like pantyhose. You could never come wear a dress, for example, and not have some pantyhose on.
8: For the uninitiated, pantyhose is tights, only it's supposedly the same color as your actual skin.
14: Thank you, Michelle. That's okay. Too funny because I'm like, I don't know. I never wore them, so I'm just using I have two sisters. But my mother, I could remember her telling them, slips under your dresses. It's just a different world. There were dress codes. Those don't really exist except in environments where you're forced to wear a uniform.
8: I mean, I understand that dress codes can be very controversial, but I do wonder if some cases it's more nerve-wracking to not be told what people... It's almost like one of those unwritten rules that if you violate it, there's a consequence, but you don't actually know what it is.
14: Clarity is your friend. With this newfound flexibility now, you're right. You're in a world where you're subject to the sense of your employer. If that person
15: feels some sort of way about how you're dressed, oftentimes they won't tell you, but it will impact your career trajectory.
8: So obviously dress codes or guidelines are going to vary depending on your specific job. Mm-hmm. But do you think there's a benefit to a workplace culture where people are dressed up a little bit more?
15: Growing up, my mother said, don't dress for the job you have, but dress for the job you want. If you're trying to position yourself, if you want to stand out, my opinion is that dressing up a little, overdressing can hurt you as well, by the way. If you overdress in a culture where people don't do that, then you stand out potentially negatively, right? It actually hurts you.
8: Interesting. So you think people think you're stuck up or you don't belong there or
15: something like
8: that? That's interesting.
15: That's right.
8: Okay. This is another controversial issue. Are you ready?
15: Uh-oh. Get ready.
8: Okay. Shorts? Yes, maybe, no, or hell no?
15: Hell no. Unless you're a phys ed teacher or a gym instructor, the answer is no under any circumstances. And believe it or not, this is hotly contested.
8: It is hotly contested. A lot of designers are making short suits.
15: Listen, no. 95% of workplaces, that would not cut it.
8: Okay. And another one. Sandals?
15: So sandals generally are okay, particularly when it's hot. However, make sure your feet are in order, right?
8: That's Johnny C. Taylor, Jr. He is the president and CEO of the Society for Human Resource Management. Johnny C. Taylor, thanks so much for talking with us.
15: Thank you.
8: This is Morning Edition from NPR News. I'm Michelle Martin.
3: I'm Leila Faldin.
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1: And I'm Bill Burton. Thank you so much for being a part of Morning Edition with us here during Morning Edition on 89.3 WFPL. Local news is coming up in just 5 minutes this morning. Foreign policy issues rarely dominate midterm elections, but pollsters say the conflict with Iran could make this year an exception.
17: Ultimately, gas prices may be the determining factor on how this plays out, because gas prices have a ripple effect on everything.
1: We'll have the latest on the political fallout from the war with Iran coming at 6:07 this morning. It's going to be a mostly sunny Thursday. We'll end up in the lower 90s for a high with a heat index up over 100. There is a slight chance of showers and thunderstorms this afternoon. The better chance of rain is Friday. We'll have a mix of sun and clouds tomorrow with upper 80s as the high. Right now it's 79 in Louisville.
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22: 80% of Americans expect the war with Iran to drag on. Right now, Iran is fighting with the U.S. over control of the Strait of Hormuz. What trade routes could it target next? It's Morning Edition from NPR News. President Trump's nominee for intelligence chief told senators Joe Biden was certified as president, but did not say he won. I'm Leila Faldin.
16: And I'm Amy Martinez. Why did the confirmation hearing spend so much time on an election from 6 years ago? Also, an ACLU report finds ICE officers using tactics local police put limits on because they can kill people. And how the earthquakes in Venezuela have delayed its return to democracy. It's Thursday, July 16th. On this day in 1969, Apollo 11 blasted off with the first humans to land on the moon on board. News is next.
23: Live from NPR News in Washington, I'm Windsor Johnston. Acting Attorney General Todd Blanche returns to Capitol Hill today for a second day of testimony as he seeks Senate confirmation to lead the Justice Department. NPR's Kerry Johnson reports Blanche on Wednesday faced pointed questions from members of both parties about his independence and his relationship with President Trump.
24: Blanche worked as Trump's personal lawyer for a couple years. He defended Trump in cases that involve election interference, classified documents, and Democrats say he's still serving Donald Trump instead of the Constitution. Then, under questioning, Blanche seemed to make a slip of the tongue. Here he is being questioned by Republican Senator John Kennedy of Louisiana.
25: Are you and President Trump friends?
26: I'm his lawyer, was his lawyer, and now I'm the Deputy Attorney General.
24: Blanche went on to say he's not a yes man and that his time defending Trump should not define his long career.
23: That's NPR's Carrie Johnson reporting. Iran has released an American woman who had been unable to leave the country for the past year and a half. NPR's Michelle Kellerman reports.
2: 53-year-old Dana Karari runs a nonprofit organization that helps poor children in Iran. When she went to Iran to see family in December of 2024, she was blocked from leaving and then faced what her lawyer, Jared Genser, describes as a coercive exit ban.
4: She was subjected to roughly two dozen interrogations and ultimately was accused of collaboration with a hostile state and espionage, but was never actually charged with those crimes.
2: Nor was she detained. When a court-ordered exit ban expired in April, Genter says he urged U.S. negotiators to push for her release. He credits President Trump for making it happen. Michelle Kellerman, NPR News, Washington.
23: At least a dozen Democrats in Maine are seeking their party's nomination to take on Republican Senator Susan Collins this fall. Kevin Miller with Maine Public reports the field is rushing to reset after former nominee Graham Plattner dropped out of the race.
5: The list of candidates who filed papers by Wednesday's deadline includes several names familiar to Democratic voters. For instance, three of the contenders, former State Senate President Troy Jackson, Maine Secretary of State Shenna Bellows, and former Maine CDC Director Nirav Shah, competed in last month's gubernatorial primary. Plattner lost the support of state and national party leaders after a former romantic partner accused him of raping her 5 years ago. He strongly denied the allegations, but withdrew last week. The Maine Democratic Party is now under intense pressure from Plattner's large and mobilized base of supporters to choose a replacement with the same populist, progressive agenda. The new nominee will be chosen on July 25th. For NPR News, I'm Kevin Miller.
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1: Live from 89.3 WFPL News in Louisville, I'm Bill Burton. A legal motion filed Tuesday challenges the qualifications of a candidate for the Jefferson County Board of Education. Justin Hicks with LPM News reports it follows an LPM investigation that found two candidates were trying to run in school board districts they don't live in.
6: Former school board member James Craig filed the petition in Jefferson County Circuit Court Tuesday afternoon. He's challenging the legitimacy of Gay Perry Adelman as a candidate for the JCPS school board. The petition says Adelman lives in District 2, not District 3, where she's campaigning for the board. State laws say candidates for school boards must live in the districts they seek to represent. Now a circuit court judge will decide if Adelman should be allowed to remain on the ballot in November. LPM also found another school board candidate, Sean Spencer, is running to represent an area on the school board she doesn't live in also. Spencer says she believes a new law allows it, but a spokesperson for the State Board of Elections says she's mistaken. I'm Justin Hicks in Louisville.
1: Kentucky has seen a rise in illnesses caused by the parasite Cyclospora. Since May, over 100 cases have been reported statewide of the diarrheal illness, which can last for weeks. The cases are often linked to fresh produce. Dr. Chris Bryant, a pediatric infectious disease expert at Norton Children's Hospital, says there are a few things you can do to guard against Cyclospora.
20: Public health experts recommend cleaning your hands with soap and water before handling fresh fruits and vegetables, cleaning your hands with soap and water after, rinsing fresh produce thoroughly.
1: If you do become ill with Cyclospora, experts say staying hydrated and keeping electrolyte levels high helps the recovery process. Indiana is ending the 2026 fiscal year with a budget surplus of about $1.86 billion. Caroline Beck has more.
21: Governor Mike Braun attributes this surplus to running state government more efficiently. He says it gives the state more flexibility on where to spend dollars in the upcoming budget session.
26: It gives us the option on difficult places like infrastructure, reining in health care costs, early childhood learning, to invest, give some relief to taxpayers.
21: But Democrats like Representative Ed Delaney say the state is ignoring the larger problem of losing $2 billion in federal funds this fiscal year.
27: Are we going to cover those losses? What we're doing is doubling down. Uncle Sam cuts Medicaid, we cut it further.
21: The state is ending the year with almost $4 billion in reserves as collections have increased and state spending cuts have mounted. I'm Caroline Beck in Indianapolis.
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7: It's Morning Edition from NPR News. I'm Leila Fadel in Washington, D.C.
9: And I'm A. Martinez in Los Angeles, California. President Trump sent Congress a formal notification this week that the U.S. is once again at war with Iran.
7: The administration argues this gives them a new 60-day clock to use military action without congressional approval. But the greater concern for the president and his inner circle may not be approval from Congress, but from voters, particularly as the midterms get closer and closer.
9: NPR White House correspondent Franco Ordonez joins us now. Franco, so a restarting of full-scale fighting, there's got to be some political implications here.
10: I think it kind of depends on what actually happens next. I mean, the president would rather not be dealing with all this. I mean, he's made that clear as he's aggressively pushed for the ceasefire. Now, I will say, A, if these new strikes actually kind of break the regime, if the Strait of Hormuz actually opens and gas prices drop down, then actually maybe the political implications could be kind of good for the president. But if fighting continues, you know, next week and beyond that, and energy prices continue to rise, then obviously that would not be good for the president or for Republicans for that matter. And just one other factor is whether voters actually feel the U.S. won or lost the war or is winning or losing. I mean, it's certainly not going to sit well with Americans if they feel the president started this war and then the U.S. lost. So the success of this latest offensive could also be very important from that political perspective as well.
9: Yeah. And the thing on that is that foreign policy really rarely dominates midterm elections. I mean, could this year be an exception?
10: I mean, yes, in that this is a big foreign policy challenge, but no, or really only because it's helping drive such major domestic challenges. I mean, voters are not necessarily going to point to the war for how they voted. I was talking with John McHenry, a veteran pollster with North Star Opinion Research. You know, he says exit polls will not show the war, but they'll more likely show voters citing higher energy prices and the economy, which are driven by the war.
17: Ultimately, the gas prices may be the determining factor in how this plays out politically, because gas prices have a ripple effect on everything. Prices, you know, at every retail shop and at the grocery store will go up because, you know, a gallon of milk doesn't walk to the grocery store. It gets driven there by a truck. So the gas price is sort of the crux of the whole matter.
10: Now, that could change, of course, if this continues to grow and if, for example, Trump commits ground troops to the conflict. Now, he's been reluctant to do that, but he has threatened the possibility.
9: So, Franco, is this what we're doing now? Sporadic strikes and then just continued anxiety about the war all the time?
10: I mean, I'll say that Americans, though, have been expecting that. I mean, there was a new Reuters poll that came out that said 4 out of 5 Americans expect the war to drag on indefinitely. I mean, less than 20% expect the war to end in a matter of weeks.
9: Thing is, though, President Trump has said for months that the war is almost over. Obviously not, because Iran continues to stop traffic going through the strait. So what has this done to Trump's overall support?
10: Well, I'd say a majority of Americans oppose the war, but I'll just add that if you focus on Republicans, they largely continue to remain behind Trump. I mean, it's not necessarily that they're ignoring the evidence that you outlined, but they trust Trump's framing. And McHenry, the Republican pollster, tells me he doesn't expect that to change, no matter the reporting, no matter the facts on the ground, that Trump's core supporters trust how the president interprets those facts to them. And he says that they're likely to trust the president until they can't anymore.
9: That's White House correspondent Franco Ordonez. Thanks a lot.
10: Thank you, A.
7: For more on what's next in Iran, I'm joined by Richard Nephew. He was deputy special envoy for Iran in the Biden administration. He also worked on the 2015 nuclear deal with Iran as the lead sanctions expert for U.S. negotiators. Good morning and welcome back to the program.
3: Good morning. Thanks for having me.
22: So a statement from Iran's Revolutionary Guard broadcast on state media said, quote, the region's oil and gas exports will either be available to everyone or to no one. That's being taken as a reference to shutting down other trade routes like the Red Sea beyond the Strait of Hormuz. How do you think Iran is weighing its next move?
3: Yeah, this has been Iran's position for quite some time. They were saying this in response to sanctions policies the United States had, you know, a decade ago. So, you know, obviously military attacks and a blockade are going to be part of it. I think their perspective is that they've got the military force to be able to target beyond just the Persian Gulf and the Straits. They've been signaling that really for months now. And I think they're going to try and make sure that all the countries in the region understand that there is no way out other than some kind of deal that allows them to retain control of the Strait of Hormuz, which is now a strategic objective.
22: Now, they're not the only ones threatening. In an interview that aired Tuesday on Fox News, President Trump promised to expand attacks on Iran. Let's listen to what he said.
8: Next week, it gets really bad for them because next week comes the power plants. Next week comes the bridges. We're going to knock out all their power plants. We're going to knock out all their bridges unless they get to the table and negotiate.
22: Why does Iran keep pushing even in the face of a threat like that? Threats we've also heard before from the president.
3: Well, I think two reasons. One, I don't think that they believe the president. I think that over the course of the last several months, he's made very big threats and then he's backed down. And he's backed down kind of making up reasons to do so and saying there's some new diplomatic initiative. So I think they think he's just going to do it again. And then I think the second big thing is they have seen that when they've backed down in the past, it's not resulted in anything positive. And I think the new Iranian leadership, which despite the president's words on this, is far more radical, far more aggressive. These are the folks who believed all along that anytime Iran's been provoked, it needs to attack and be very aggressive. So I think that the Iranian leadership perspective is we don't trust this guy. We don't believe this guy. We actually think we can make him down if we use force. Hmm. The real problem is that that's also the American position right now.
22: So what does that mean then if they're both kind of playing the same game?
3: I think basically this just drives us into a policy cul-de-sac. I think both the American and the Iranian governments don't have enough military capacity to get what they want altogether. The Iranians are not in a position to totally take control of the strait, although they can threaten access. The United States, at the current level of military operations, is unable to stop Iran from attacking. And so basically it's going to drive both sides back to talking, something that both Trump and Iranian lead negotiator Khalibaf have talked about in recent days.
22: But what will get them back to talking? I mean, because this is very deadly. An Iranian government spokesperson said more than 30 civilians were killed just in recent U.S. attacks. CENTCOM said Iran has killed nearly a dozen civilian crew members on ships in the Strait. So deadly for civilians. What do you think it will take for both sides to get back to negotiating?
3: Basically, I think that both sides, as cynical as it is, need to try and demonstrate to the other that they're not afraid, that they're willing to use force, that they're willing to use force in extraordinary ways. I said, you know, yesterday in talking to some folks, I think 5 to 6 days worth of U.S. military operations will be enough for the president to declare, look, I've scared them. Look, I've demonstrated what we're willing to do. I think the Iranians, after a few more attacks on ships, will be willing to say, look, we've demonstrated that we can do this as well. And then I'll be back to the table. But the problem is that even though both sides may come back to the table, it's really hard to see a long-term solution to any of this. So I kind of expect this situation to be our new normal, at least for quite some time.
22: If you were advising the U.S. team, what would your recommendations be to get beyond? I mean, they've discarded the memorandum of understanding pretty openly at this point, but to get beyond that and to a new agreement?
3: Well, I would first of all question whether or not a new agreement's our best path forward. I think that the best path forward for the United States is to ensure that the Strait is open and reasonably free for ships to be able to operate through, although Iran's going to try and exert pressure all along, to maintain pressure on the Iranian system and frankly force the Iranian leadership to confront the deep challenges they've got, you know, domestically. They still can't deliver water to Tehran. They still can't deliver electricity or gas. And to frankly see whether or not this Iranian leadership can be waited out. I think all other options at some point provide more relief to the Iranians and to the IRGC in particular than would be wise and won't solve fundamental problems.
22: Richard Nephew, he served in the Biden administration, worked on the 2015 Iran nuclear deal. He's now at Columbia University. Thank you for your time.
3: Thank you.
9: The Centers for Disease Control and Prevention have not had a permanent director for most of President Trump's second term. Trump's nominee to lead it is Dr. Erica Schwartz. Here's NPR's Ping Huang.
11: Schwartz is considered a mainstream candidate, a retired rear admiral in the U.S. Public Health Service. In the lead-up to the hearing, she made a concerted effort to gain support from both Republican and Democratic senators on the Health, Education, Labor, and Pensions Committee. She met with members like Senator John Hickenlooper, a Democrat from Colorado.
12: Senator, it was great to meet you, and I just wanted to say for the record, I did listen to Wagon Wheel, great banjo playing, so thank you for the recommendation.
11: Schwartz is a preventive medicine doctor and former chief medical officer for the Coast Guard. She was clear in her defense of vaccines and certain vaccine mandates, but acknowledged that some Americans are vaccine hesitant.
12: I want to be the CDC director for all Americans. I don't want to be the CDC director just for Americans that believe in vaccines. I want to be the CDC director for people that have concerns about vaccines.
11: Schwartz was asked several times about withstanding political pressure from Health Secretary Robert F. Kennedy Jr., who would be her boss, and President Trump. Here's one exchange with Senator Bernie Sanders, an independent from Vermont.
13: Will you commit that you will report to Congress if you receive directives from Secretary Kennedy to implement policies that are unscientific and could harm the health and well-being of the American people?
12: Senator, I do not believe that the president or the secretary would ever do what you just mentioned.
13: Really?
11: Sanders pointed out that Kennedy fired the last CDC director for refusing to comply with his vaccine directives. Public health veterans like Dr. Deb Howry, former chief medical officer at CDC, had hoped that Schwartz would take a clearer stand.
14: Some of her answers were really disappointing when they asked her about political interference, and she kept talking about it being hypothetical.
11: But Howry says Schwartz was in a tough position, having to show her support for the president and secretary, while assuring the senators that she would be an independent leader that follows the science. The committee will decide whether to advance her nomination for a full Senate vote. Ping Huang, NPR News.

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3: Pretty-owned businesses. As Ben Thorpe reports, the decision comes after Attorney General Todd Rokita released an opinion that the practice is unconstitutional.
4: Since 1983, the state has had goals to award women and minority-owned businesses a certain number of contracts every year. Attorney General Todd Rokita says that law was discriminatory.
5: Caucasian people have less of an opportunity, right, because you're giving preferential treatment to women or based on gender or race. So that has to be an even playing field.
4: Braun is expected to announce a small business initiative based on merit to replace existing programs. Democrats have opposed the move and wonder whether the governor has the authority to undo programs without legislative approval. I'm Ben Thorpe in Indianapolis.
3: Governor Andy Beshear has sent a letter to Kentucky's U.S. Senator requesting a health update, but says he's received no word from Mitch McConnell. The Louisville Republican's been in the hospital since June 14th from what his office says is due to a fall and pneumonia. Beshear says anybody else in the hospital for a month would be expected to communicate more. The photo that was released Sunday is a good start, according to Beshear, but Beshear suggested the senator do a media interview or release a video update. 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Kentucky has seen a significant uptick in the spread of a parasite known as cyclospora. I'll be talking about the effects it can have with Dr. Chris Bryant, who is a pediatric infectious disease expert with Norton Children's Hospital. That conversation's coming at 6:45.
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8: It's Morning Edition from NPR News. I'm A. Martinez in Los Angeles, California.
9: And I'm Leila Fadel in Washington, D.C. Good morning. A major line of questioning for President Trump's pick to lead the intelligence community in 2026 was the election results from 2020.
8: Jay Clayton is the nominee for Director of National Intelligence. He faced senators on Wednesday in a confirmation hearing. The question centered on Trump's repeated false claims that there was election fraud in 2020.
9: For more, we're joined by NPR's Greg Myrie. Good morning, Greg.
10: Hi, Leila.
9: Okay, so we've heard President Trump assert repeatedly and without evidence that the 2020 election was rigged. So when Clayton was asked about this, what did he say?
10: Yeah, the Democrats on the Senate Intelligence Committee repeatedly asked Clayton straight up who won the 2020 election. Clayton said he wasn't an election denier and that Joe Biden was certified as president, but he didn't say outright that Biden won. And so after several go-rounds with senators along these lines, the tone escalated as Georgia Democrat John Ossoff kept pressing Clayton.
11: Who won the 2020 election?
12: Like I said, I'm not going to get into that with you.
11: But you do have an obligation to be honest and forthright with the committee.
12: Is anything that I just said not honest or forthright?
11: Yes, you're not being honest or forthright. Who won the 2020 election? I think I've answered the question.
9: So I know the president is expected to again talk about this election in his speech tonight, an election he lost but refuses to acknowledge he lost. But it's 2026. So why the focus on this in the panel? Could the Director of National Intelligence end up being part of any investigation into the 2020 election?
10: Yeah, the short answer is yes. Now, Clayton was asked about Trump's speech that he's going to deliver tonight, and Clayton said he didn't know anything about

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1: 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I'm Bill Burton. It's 6:42. There's new economic data that's out this morning focusing on retail sales. How are consumers feeling about spending these days? We'll find out during Marketplace Morning Report coming at 6:51 this morning.
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1: 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Mostly sunny, lower 90s for us today with a slight chance of afternoon showers. It's 77 in Louisville at the moment. Following an LPM investigation, a court case is challenging the candidacy of a person running for the Jefferson County Board of Education in East Louisville. And Governor Andy Beshear is calling on immigration and customs enforcement officers to be withdrawn from U.S. cities and to be retrained. Those stories coming in our newscast at 7:04 on 89.3 WFPL. Good morning. It's 6:44.
3: Good morning, Amy Martinez. Nancy Delostrito is in her 70s. She lives in Florida and got a new license plate in the mail. Picture this plate, SQZ-A55. SQZ, squeeze, A55. And you get the picture. She said at first she went ballistic, but now she says she might like getting a few honks as she drives around. Hey, girl, how you doing? At least she isn't in Georgia, where the license plate would have had a peach in the background. It's Morning Edition.
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1: You're listening to Morning Edition on 89.3 WFPL. Cyclospora is a parasite that's been making some people sick in the area. And to talk about what it is and how to lessen the chance of coming in contact with it, I'm joined by pediatric infectious disease Dr. Chris Bryant with Norton Children's Hospital. Dr. Bryant, it's good to talk with you.
5: Thanks for inviting me, Bill.
1: Let's start with what exactly cyclospora is.
5: Well, cyclospora is a tiny parasite that causes diarrhea. The diarrhea is sometimes described as explosive. And while most people get better without any treatment, the diarrhea can go on for several weeks. Some people get better and then they get worse again.
1: This isn't exactly new, but the prevalence of it so far this year is a little bit higher than usual?
5: Correct. This is not a new germ. We see increases in cases of cyclospora every summer. That's the cyclospora season. But this year, several states across the Midwest, including Kentucky, are seeing increased numbers of cases.
1: Do we have any idea yet as to what the cause for the uptick is?
5: We don't know yet, but that is certainly a matter of investigation. Public health officials are working hard to understand what might be the cause. If we look backwards, in the past, outbreaks of cyclospora have been linked to fresh produce. So there is an idea that fresh produce may be the culprit here. public health officials in Michigan have mentioned salad greens, particularly bagged salad, but again, not confirmed. That's just an area of investigation right now.
1: So what's a good way to try to avoid it?
5: Fresh fruits and vegetables are good for you, right? So I think the main thing to do is to clean your produce. So public health experts recommend cleaning your hands with soap and water before handling fresh fruits and vegetables, cleaning your hands with soap and water after, rinsing fresh produce thoroughly. Public health officials in Kentucky and some other states have suggested that rather than buying bagged pre-washed salad greens, buy a whole head of lettuce, peel off the 2 to 3 outer layers and rinse the inner leaves under a lot of running water. Those are steps that you can take to be safer. And if people have compromised immune systems and they might be at risk for getting sicker with cyclospora, cooking greens is a way to kill the parasite. Of course, if you're in the mood for a good salad, you can't do that. So clean produce thoroughly.
1: If you haven't been able to avoid it, though, and you did end up with cyclospora, what can you do to try to recover more quickly?
5: Most people will get better on their own, but there is a treatment for cyclosporiasis. The antibiotic trimethoprim sulfa can shorten the duration of symptoms. So, Bill, I will say that most healthy people who develop a few days of diarrhea don't even need to be tested for cyclospora. But people who have prolonged diarrhea or people with compromised immune systems who develop symptoms of cyclosporiasis might benefit from testing.
1: That's Dr. Chris Bryant, pediatric infectious disease doctor with Norton Children's Hospital, talking about the prevalence of cyclospora in the area. Dr. Bryant, thanks so much for your time.
5: Thanks so much, Bill.
1: 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President Trump's nominee to lead the Justice Department got a grilling from lawmakers who questioned his close ties to President Trump and his willingness to investigate Trump's foes. We'll learn more at 7:07.
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1: There's a slight chance of showers and thunderstorms late this afternoon. Otherwise, our Thursday should be mostly sunny with a high into the lower 90s and a heat index that'll make it feel like it's a bit over 100. It's 77 in Louisville at 651.
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9: From Marketplace in New York, I'm Kimberly Adams. It's already been a big week for economic data. We got inflation measures for consumers and producers, both showing prices rising more slowly than experts expected. Later today, we'll learn how consumers responded to those prices in June when we get monthly retail sales data from the U.S. Census Bureau, which provides a snapshot of how we spent our shopping dollars. Marketplace's Nancy Marshall-Genzer has this consumer pulse check on the trends informing those numbers.
11: Consumers are stressed. They don't like the prices they're paying at the grocery store and the gas station. But splurging once in a while can make them feel better. Retail therapy, anyone?
12: So I impulse bought these little side tables from TikTok Shop.
11: That's Katie Thomas. She analyzes consumer behavior at the Kearney Consumer Institute. And she says people are still spending on things that bring them joy.
12: A lot of people actually see a vacation or a weekend trip as something they're willing to protect and willing to sacrifice elsewhere for.
11: So maybe they buy the off-brand at the grocery store as they're saving up for that super expensive plane ticket, or a new pair of shoes from their favorite luxury brand, says Sonia Lipinski of Alex Partners. They just did a footwear survey. Lipinski says shoppers are still buying expensive shoes, but fewer pairs.
13: So 30 to 40% of consumers are saying they want to buy the brands that they want. They're just not going to buy as many pairs of shoes as they had in years past.
11: Dan North is senior economist at Allianz Trade North America. He says this pattern of consumer spending will continue as long as people feel secure in their jobs.
14: It's a no hire, no fire situation, that's for sure. But if you look at the unemployment rate and the amount of jobs created every month, this is what's helping people feel secure.
11: North says if the job market holds up, the consumer will too. I'm Nancy Marshall-Genzer for Marketplace.
9: Let's do the numbers. The FTSE in London is down 0.2%. Dow, S&P, and NASDAQ futures are mixed, with the Dow future up 135 points. That's about 0.3%. And the NASDAQ future down 0.6%. The 10-year Treasury yield is up at 4.57%.
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9: The final game of the 2026 FIFA Men's World Cup will be played this Sunday in New Jersey. Spain and Argentina will face each other to determine the champion. But for some of the other 46 teams who failed to make it this far, they're facing more than just disappointed fans back home. World Cup losses can come at political and financial costs for some national soccer clubs. Catherine Kim is an assistant editor for Politico and wrote about this for the Politico Forecast newsletter. Catherine, welcome.
15: Good morning.
9: You start your piece with a taste of what happens when a team underperforms in the World Cup. Can you share more about what we saw from different teams?
15: Yeah, I think the one that I had highlighted and is definitely the most controversial is South Korea's crash out. They didn't even make it to the knockout round. It was one of their poorest performances ever. And that actually led to the president calling for a special audit on the Korea Football Association, KFA, as well as the hiring of the coach, who there has already been a lot of controversy over whether he was hired on improper grounds. What started with that president's request for an audit has now kind of snowballed into a series of National Assembly hearings. There's been the Seoul Metropolitan Police is conducting a criminal investigation. The coach has resigned. The Korea Football Association's president is leaving as well. And so there have been all these political consequences to their loss.
9: I think a lot of people can relate to being upset that your team has lost, but to outsiders, this may seem like a bit of overkill for there to be all of these investigations and for the government to be involved in this. Why is there such an intense reaction?
15: What is on the line here is that KFA, about 30% of his funds come from public funds. It's the reason why the president is so interested in seeing whether or not it has gone through proper procedure. Transparency is very important to the people of Korea. It's been a pillar to this specific president's presidency. And that had become a huge question mark, the transparency behind KFA and hiring its coach.
9: What do we know about how some of the other teams that have had to go home empty-handed are being received and any financial consequences for them?
15: Uruguay is the first that comes to mind. There has been federation turmoil and public fallout. Famously, the federation canceled the team's charter flight home, so it forced the players to come back home on commercial flights as a means of embarrassment and punishment. And Croatia, their manager left and they've hired someone new to rebuild the team. And Saudi Arabia, the football federation's president has resigned and they have also acknowledged the need for sweeping changes.
9: You know, we should also note that the U.S. men's national team did lose in the round of 16 against Belgium, but there's still a pretty significant payday that comes out of that anyway, right?
15: Just by advancing to the round of 16, you add $15 million in performance money. And then it's a 20-80 agreement where the U.S. soccer keeps 20 and the remainder goes to the players. And I think what's worth noting and what has received a lot of headlines is that it's split equally between the men's World Cup players and the women team as well. So that kind of is an equal payday for both.
9: Catherine Kim is an assistant editor at Politico magazine. Thank you so much.
15: Thank you.
9: And in New York, I'm Kimberly Adams with the Marketplace Morning Report. 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
1: 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I'm Bill Burton. Local news is coming up in 5 minutes this morning. Democratic Senator Cory Booker grilled President Trump's nominee for attorney general yesterday.
16: This isn't a confirmation hearing. This is more of a performance review. And clearly, when it comes to the treatment of Epstein victims, when it comes to politically motivated prosecutions, you failed.
1: We'll have more from Booker on yesterday's testimony from Acting Attorney General Todd Blanche coming at 7:11.
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21: Good morning. Democratic senators accuse Attorney General nominee Todd Blanche of still working for President Trump, not the public. We hear from one of the senators voting on his nomination, Cory Booker, on Morning Edition from NPR News. Elsewhere in the Senate, the new head of the Federal Reserve said he's committed to getting inflation under control. Amy Martinez.
22: And I'm Leila Fadel. He didn't spell out his plans for interest rates, but the expectation is they stay high. Also, the war with Iran has led to billions in profits for oil companies. Some Democrats want new taxes to get a piece of that windfall. It's Thursday, July 16th, on this day in 1790. President George Washington signed a law making a spot along the Potomac River the nation's capital. The news is next.
13: Live from NPR News in Washington, I'm Windsor Johnston. The United States has expanded its strikes on Iran, hitting targets farther north and firing on a ship accused of trying to breach the U.S. naval blockade. Tehran retaliated before dawn today with missile and drone attacks aimed at Bahrain, Jordan, and Kuwait. Israel says its military will continue to occupy areas in Lebanon, Syria, and Gaza. NPR's Emily Fang reports from Tel Aviv.
23: In a Thursday statement from his office, Israel's defense minister, Israel Katz, said he told U.S. Defense Secretary Pete Hegseth that Israel, quote, never asked the United States to defend our borders for us, and he said Israel would maintain a security presence in Syria, Lebanon, and Gaza. Katz's statement followed reports from media outlet Axios this week that President Trump had called Israel's Prime Minister Benjamin Netanyahu and urged him to remove Israeli troops from territory seized in Syria and Lebanon. Netanyahu has said he will travel to the U.S. next week to attend the late Senator Lindsey Graham's funeral, but the White House has not confirmed a meeting with him. The White House has invited Lebanon's president, however, following U.S. brokered talks in Italy between Lebanon and Israel, which ended on Wednesday. Emily Fang, NPR News, Tel Aviv.
0: President Trump's nominee for Director of National Intelligence faced a tough round of questioning on Capitol Hill yesterday. During his confirmation hearing, Jay Clayton was repeatedly pressed over Trump's repeated false claims of widespread election fraud in 2020. NPR's Greg Myrie reports.
3: Democrats on the Senate Intelligence Committee repeatedly asked Clayton straight up who won the 2020 election. And so after several go-rounds with senators along these lines, the tone escalated as Georgia Democrat John Ossoff kept pressing Clayton.
4: Who won the 2020 election?
19: Like I said, I'm not going to get into that with you.
4: But you do have an obligation to be honest and forthright with the committee.
19: Is anything that I just said not honest or forthright?
4: Yes, you're not being honest or forthright. Who won the 2020 election?
19: I think I've answered
4: election?
19: The question.
0: NPR's Greg Myrie. Texas Governor Greg Abbott says record-setting rainfall is expected in many parts of south-central Texas over the next several days. Blaise Ganey from the Texas Newsroom reports.
24: Abbott opened Wednesday's presser telling people that the weather event has been categorized as life-threatening catastrophic floods. This comes a little over a year after the deadly floods in Hill Country that led to the death of more than 130 people. Abbott says this storm is expected to produce more rain than that.
25: The 4th of July floods last year had rainfall of 20.29 inches. The expected rainfall during this rainstorm is expected to be more than 30 inches.
24: So far, 75 people have been rescued, mostly from stranded motorists. I'm Blaise Ganey in Austin.
0: This is NPR.
1: 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A legal motion filed Tuesday challenges the qualifications of a candidate for the Jefferson County Board of Education. Justin Hicks with LPM News reports it follows an LPM investigation that found two candidates were trying to run in school board districts they don't live in.
26: Former school board member James Craig filed the petition in Jefferson County Circuit Court Tuesday afternoon. He's challenging the legitimacy of Gay Perry Adelman as a candidate for the JCPS school board. The petition says Adelman lives in District 2, not District 3, where she's campaigning for the board. State laws say candidates for school boards must live in the districts they seek to represent. Now a circuit court judge will decide if Adelman should be allowed to remain on the ballot in November. LPM also found another school board candidate, Sean Spencer, is running to represent an area on the school board she doesn't live in also. Spencer says she believes a new law allows it, but a spokesperson for the State Board of Elections says she's mistaken. I'm Justin Hicks in Louisville.
1: Governor Andy Beshear is calling on Immigration and Customs Enforcement officers to be withdrawn from U.S. cities and to be retrained. His comments come as President Donald Trump says ICE agents should continue pulling over vehicles following another string of fatal shootings. Trump's statement appears to counter plans announced earlier to suspend most traffic stops. As Kentucky's former attorney general, Beshear says ICE needs a new approach. ICE's enforcement tactics are coming under renewed criticism after three people died during encounters with federal officers within roughly a week in Florida, Texas, and Maine. Indiana is ending the 2026 fiscal year with a budget surplus of about $1.86 billion. That's an increase of about 174% from last year. Caroline Beck has more.
27: Since 1983, the state has had goals to award women and minority-owned businesses.
28: Governor Mike Braun attributes this surplus to running state government more efficiently. He says it gives the state more flexibility on where to spend dollars in the upcoming budget session.
29: It gives us the option on difficult places like infrastructure, reining in health care costs, early childhood learning, to invest, give some relief to taxpayers.
28: But Democrats like Representative Ed Delaney say the state is ignoring the larger problem of losing $2 billion in federal funds this fiscal year.
30: Are we going to cover those losses
5: What we're doing is doubling down. Uncle Sam cuts Medicaid, we cut it further.
28: The state is ending the year with almost $4 billion in reserves as collections have increased and state spending cuts have mounted. I'm Caroline Beck in Indianapolis.
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7: It's Morning Edition from NPR News. I'm Leila Fadel in Washington, D.C.
8: And I'm A. Martinez in Los Angeles, California. President Trump's former defense lawyer defended himself on Capitol Hill Wednesday. Todd Blanche, Trump's pick for attorney general, portrayed himself as independent from the president in a contentious confirmation hearing before the Senate Judiciary Committee.
7: In a few minutes, we'll hear from one of the Democrats who questioned Blanche, New Jersey Senator Cory Booker. But first, some context. Blanche needs nearly unanimous support from Republicans on the committee to get confirmed. And it's not yet clear he has that. Lawmakers honed in on Blanche's close ties to the president and whether he would serve Trump or the American people.
8: NPR's Carrie Johnson has been following the hearing. Carrie, I mean, no shortage of controversy at the DOJ over the past year and a half, and Todd Blanche has really been at the center of it. How did that come up in the hearing?
9: So lawmakers got a chance to ask Blanche about a lot of problems. He got questions about prosecutions against the president's political foes, about how DOJ botched the release of files about convicted sex offender Jeffrey Epstein, and about a nearly $2 billion slush fund the administration tried to set up to pay alleged victims of weaponization. That includes people who stormed the Capitol on January 6th.
8: How did Todd Blanche respond?
9: Well, Todd Blanche basically said he's a creature of the Justice Department. He's worked there as an intern, a paralegal, and a prosecutor. But Todd Blanche has really been dogged by questions about his relationship with President Trump. Blanche, of course, worked as Trump's personal lawyer for a couple years. And Democrats say he's still serving Donald Trump instead of the Constitution. Then, under questioning, Blanche seemed to make a slip of the tongue. Here he is being questioned by Republican Senator John Kennedy of Louisiana.
10: Are you and President Trump friends?
11: I'm his lawyer, was his lawyer, and now I'm the Deputy Attorney General.
9: Blanche went on to say he's not a yes man and that his time defending Trump should not define his long career.
8: So, Carrie, Democrats on the panel are trying to make the case against Blanche. How do they try to do that?
9: Some of these senators actually worked inside the Justice Department earlier in their careers, so these issues are personal to them in a way. Sheldon Whitehouse from Rhode Island used to be a U.S. attorney. Whitehouse talked about how DOJ has lost stature with judges and juries over the past year.
12: Between judges appointed by every president harshly criticizing the department's work in your tenure, grand juries rejecting indictments, judicial findings of outright misconduct, this seems to be the most troubled Department of Justice in history.
9: Todd Blanche says on his watch, DOJ has done a lot to prosecute violent crime and keep Americans safe.
8: So here's a wrinkle now, because after the death of Senator Lindsey Graham over the weekend, the Judiciary Committee is very closely divided now. So how do Todd Blanche's prospects look?
9: That's true. There's one more day of hearings today that are going to feature witnesses arguing for and against Blanche's nomination. But safe to say, most of the Republicans on the panel seemed inclined to support him. Senator John Cornyn of Texas is going to be critical. For now, Cornyn says he's undecided. Cornyn is worried about DOJ trying to resurrect that slush fund for January 6th rioters, which would use taxpayer dollars. And he's worried about the broad grant of immunity the DOJ gave Trump and two of his sons for any past tax audits. This week, a judge in Florida blasted the Justice Department's approach there. The judge wrote DOJ officials abdicated responsibility to zealously defend the interests of the U.S. in a sham deal that benefited Trump.
8: That's NPR's Carrie Johnson. Carrie, thank you.
9: Thank you.
7: Here to give us his view of Todd Blanche's confirmation hearings is Senator Cory Booker of New Jersey. He's a Democrat on the Senate Judiciary Committee, and he joins me now. Good morning, Senator Booker. Welcome to the program.
14: Good morning. Thank you for having me on.
7: At the end of your line of questioning in Wednesday's hearing, you said that Todd Blanche, quote, should not be confirmed for this job. Why?
14: Well, you hear people of good faith on both sides of the aisle call out the sort of outrages of his short tenure. from conservatives like Bill Kristol talking about his handling of the Epstein files, where he went and directly met with Ghislaine Maxwell in prison and then left, downgraded her to a prison camp, the least restrictive possible, where sex offenders are never sent, against BOP, Bureau of Prisons policies, but had no information that led to a new conviction, new investigations, and then violated the privacy rights and really subjected re-traumatization to the victims, because when he finally released Epstein files, he redacted the powerful men's information, but put out personal information, phone numbers, addresses, even images of many of the women who were the survivors of that violence. It's issues like that that have outraged people on both sides of the aisle, using his office to go after Donald Trump's perceived enemies like Jim Comey for putting seashells in the sand and shapes. All of these things are painting a picture of somebody that is not pursuing justice, but is using the justice system as a shield to protect Donald Trump and as a sword to go after his enemies.
7: You mentioned his handling of the Epstein files quite a bit. That's going to be the subject of some of today's confirmation hearing as it continues, including an Epstein survivor who will be an outside witness. What do you hope to learn?
14: Well, I think that the testimony of these women is really so courageous and very profound and damning. You know, we already know that they had strategic meetings where they pulled together people in the Situation Room to figure out how to protect Donald Trump from this, all while trampling on the rights of the courageous women who came forward. So this is just very blatant, where he violated a bipartisan law, both on its timeline and in its substance, and really caused a lot of damage. This is something alone that would be career-ending for someone in a position like this, but it's just indicative of the way he's conducted himself while he's been in that office.
7: You talked about concerns on both sides of the aisle. Blanche needs nearly unanimous Republican support to get confirmed. Senator John Cornyn has said he's undecided. What have your Republican colleagues told you about their confidence in Blanche and what they plan to do?
14: I think it is very concerning to them when you see the kind of unprecedented opposition coming forward. He saw a huge group, over 1,000 DOJ alumni appointed by Republicans and Democrats, career folks, coming out with very substantive condemnations of his conduct in that office. And I think this concerns my colleagues. I've heard in private conversations.
7: But being concerned is not always the same thing as voting with that concern, as we've seen in the past. So
14: time and time again.
7: What are you hearing in the sense of actual brass tacks here? Are they going to vote for his confirmation?
14: Let's be clear. I've seen Susan Collins express concerns about a Supreme Court justice and their preservation of Roe v. Wade. They still voted for them. I've seen Cassidy concerned about Bobby Kennedy's upholding the highest standards of protecting public health. He voted for them anyway. Then I hear their regrets for their votes. So again, all of us have been burned by people saying one thing and then voting the other way. Obviously, my expectations are low, but I will always be a prisoner of hope. And many times that hope in history has shown that people will vote their conscience in the end. We do not know how this is going to come out, but we need to keep pressing the case in the most substantive way possible and hope they do the right thing.
7: And really quickly, Blanche his independence has been of concern to you and your colleagues. He told Senator John Cornyn that the $1.8 billion anti-weaponization fund Trump sought to create is, quote, dead. But he also said the settlement agreement that created it is, quote, an enforceable document. Do you think it's clear whether or not that fund can be brought back?
14: No, it's not clear. And it's not just the fund itself. Remember, perhaps the big sweetheart part of this is that they get immunity for any kind of laws they've broken in their taxes. So this is a big gift to Donald Trump, whether it's a slush fund or that immunity, and it should concern us all.
7: Cory Booker is a Democratic senator from New Jersey and a member of the Senate Judiciary Committee. Thank you for joining us.
14: Thank you for having me.
7: We did invite Republicans on the committee to appear on the program. Those invitations remain open.
8: Defense Secretary Pete Hegseth is worried the military doesn't have enough testosterone. On Wednesday, he announced a plan to begin screening service members to make sure they have adequate levels. NPR's Will Stone has more on the plan.
2: In Hegseth's view, testosterone is a matter of national security and wartime readiness.
13: This initiative, it's not about artificial enhancement.
2: That's the secretary in a video posted on social media yesterday.
13: It's about restoring and optimizing your natural capabilities, protecting your longevity, and ensuring you have the biological foundation required to sustain the fight.
2: According to Hegseth, service members 30 and older will have their testosterone levels checked annually. Those who are younger will have the option too. If levels are indeed low, they could pursue testosterone replacement therapy. The guidelines from major medical groups do not recommend this kind of routine screening unless a man has symptoms. Dr. Martin Miner co-directs the Center for Men's Health at Brown University.
15: I think it's very aggressive, but it depends on how it's implemented. It's a little frightening to me.
2: His primary concern, the policy could encourage young men to reach for testosterone replacement therapy before trying to correct the underlying drivers, like poor sleep and obesity.
15: If you just tell men your level is low and we need to optimize it to make you a better fighting machine, to me, that's not really doing them a service.
2: Especially since taking testosterone does affect fertility. But other experts think it's an entirely reasonable proposal, including Dr. Mohit Khera, a urologist at Baylor College of Medicine.
16: Men who have low testosterone levels will suffer from decreased energy, decreased muscle mass, some form of depression, and poor mood. Those three in themselves, for someone who's in combat, is a significant disadvantage.
2: He says checking for low T and bringing it back to a normal range is very different than advocating that it should be boosted to unnatural levels. And there's an ongoing discussion in his field about whether most men should be screened. Kara says it can be a powerful marker of overall health. He acknowledges most men in their 30s will ultimately not screen for low T and require treatment.
16: However, we are seeing that younger and younger men are having lower and lower testosterone levels. Why? Every decade? Because we're becoming more unhealthy as a general population.
2: This latest initiative fits into the Trump administration's broader push, spearheaded by figures like Health Secretary Robert F. Kennedy Jr., to promote men's health and expand access to testosterone. Will Stone, NPR News.
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1: And this is Morning Edition on 89.3 WFPL. I'm Bill Burton. It's 7:19. The war with Iran has meant a lot of extra revenue for big oil companies.
18: If things don't resolve quickly, we're looking at potentially $250 billion, not in profit, but in excess profit.
1: Now, some Democrats in Congress want to impose a new tax on those so-called windfall profits. That's our story coming up at 7:38.
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21: For generations, Ellis Island has been America's great symbol of immigration. 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A new history of El Paso, Texas, traces 100 years of migration, violence, and memory along the U.S.-Mexico border. That's on the next On Point.
1: That's coming up tonight at 7 on 89.3 WFPL. Mostly sunny skies today with lower 90s as our high. The heat index, though, will make it feel like it's around 101. And we do have a slight chance of afternoon showers. Chance of showers and thunderstorms Friday as well, with upper 80s as the high. Right now it's 79 in Louisville. Houston native Jude Vaclavic is the Louisville Orchestra's permanent CEO. He previously worked for Universal Music Group as well as the Houston Grand Opera. 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
8: It's Morning Edition from NPR News. I'm A. Martinez.
7: And I'm Leila Fadel. Good morning. The U.S. Mint is going to make $1 coins with President Trump's face on them. But there are laws that prevent money from depicting living presidents. NPR's Rachel Treisman reports on the administration's workaround.
0: When Treasury Secretary Scott Bessent unveiled a new $1 collectible coin on Fox News on Tuesday, he said he only had two mandates.
3: The currency has to say "In God We Trust" somewhere on it.
0: That's engraved on the coin, according to photos he shared on Wednesday.
3: And there cannot be a image of a living person.
0: That's also engraved on the coin, a close-up of President Trump's face. The Thayer Amendment from 1866 prohibits the use of any living person's likeness on U.S. currency. Here's Jeremy Paul, a professor at Northeastern University School of Law.
4: We don't want neutral symbols like our money to be partisan.
0: Congress passed a law in 2020 authorizing a new coin for America's 250th birthday, with a design, quote, emblematic of the United States semi-quincentennial. And Bessent argues there's a precedent for featuring the president.
3: During the 150th, there was a Calvin Coolidge coin, so we can put living people's images on a coin.
0: But Paul is not convinced. He points to a 2005 law that says a coin can't honor a president until at least 2 years after their death.
4: Whatever precedent there might be, the law has changed further in the direction of trying to depoliticize the currency.
0: The Department of the Treasury says the coin doesn't violate any laws. It did not respond to NPR's questions about how much the collectible coins will cost or where revenue will go.
4: Will the government make money off these coins? Yes, it will. That's the whole point.
0: The coins will go on sale starting this fall. Rachel Treisman, NPR News.
8: This month, NPR is looking at the effect of Trump administration policies on arts and culture around the country. Here's one. It's getting harder to see international artists perform in the U.S. Some are being turned away at the airport. Others aren't even trying to come. Josie Fishels reports.
19: Palestinian comedian, playwright, and actor Alaa Shahadi had come to the United States twice before to perform his one-man show, a coming-of-age story.
23: To us, this horse is much more. It's not just a symbol of freedom. To us, this horse is a symbol of our resistance, our vitality.
19: He had a visa that allowed him to work and live in the U.S. for 3 years. When he landed at New York's JFK Airport last November, it was for a performance in Massachusetts 2 days later. But then, Customs and Border Protection officers pulled him aside.
24: As soon as they saw my passport, I was sent to another hall.
19: Shahadi says he was questioned for 5 hours by federal immigration agents. He was handcuffed. Then he was transferred to an immigration detention facility in New Jersey.
24: Suddenly I'm in a room like 20 meters square with 30 people sleeping on the concrete, no blankets. It was a big shock for me.
19: Despite multiple requests, Customs and Border Protection would not confirm these details to NPR. But they did send an email statement saying that Shahadi was refused entry for, quote, not being forthcoming with facts during his interview with officers. The next morning, he was placed on a return flight to his current residence in Amsterdam. Shahadi was shaken by his experience.
24: Of course, it is scary to sit with people with power who can just kill your dreams, as simple as that. And you feel how unfair and how humiliating is that, and how you're nothing as a human being.
19: He decided to cancel his upcoming U.S. tour, 7 cities. Even though most venues showed a filmed version of his show, the canceled tour cost him and the venues that had booked him tens of thousands in lost revenue. Matthew Covey with legal nonprofit Thomas Dot says many international artists aren't willing to even attempt a U.S. tour right now. For some, there's the fear of being stopped and turned around at the airport. But it's also become a lot more expensive.
25: All those fees have gone up significantly.
19: Currently, it's taking over a year to process O artist visa petitions, which are for individuals. But you can't apply more than a year in advance. That's why all artists must pay for faster processing, a fee that just increased to nearly $3,000. Why is visa processing so delayed right now? Petitions are now being reviewed more closely, and more documentation is required, often hundreds of pages.
25: The current situation is a tour that would have been marginal and maybe break even 5 years ago is a losing money project now.
19: That's true for Swedish folk group Kongoro. Their second U.S. tour was set and they had paid the extra fees. But then singer Emma Björling ran into trouble in the next step of the process, the interview. A new Trump policy stipulates that visa applicants must be interviewed in person in their own country of residence. You used to be able to go to any U.S. consulate in any country. Since Björling was in Canada with another band, she needed to finish her tour, fly back to Sweden for her interview, then wait.
5: I was stuck back home without a visa.
19: She missed the first week of Kongoro's U.S. tour.
5: With all the additional fees and costs and troubles and stress, it's not worth it, not financially and not stress-wise and workload-wise.
19: The group lost money on tour and won't return to the U.S. this year. It's not just artists who are feeling the effects. For presenting venues, especially those in smaller cities, cancellations mean lost revenue and lost trust. Jamila Doria is the executive director of the University of Massachusetts Amherst Fine Arts Center.
6: You not only lose the revenue from the patron who bought the ticket, but for that next show that patron was thinking about going to, now they're second guessing, like, well, you know, who knows if the show's going to happen, so maybe I better not buy.
19: Her organization had spent nearly a year planning Alaa Shahadi's visit before it was canceled at the last minute.
6: In Western Massachusetts, where our communities are more rural, access to the storytelling and the perspective of folks who are coming from parts of the world that you don't have direct engagement with is not only lost for that night, but maybe lost for good.
19: Venues like hers are already strained by pandemic losses and cuts to federal arts funding. And when cultural exchange disappears, she says, it's the audiences who end up missing out. For NPR, I'm Josie Fishels in Chicago.

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4: Vaclavic will replace interim CEO Nathaniel Cook. The orchestra's 2026-2027 season begins in late September. I'm Giselle Roden in Louisville.
5: 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Kentucky saw a lot of new laws and resolutions going into effect yesterday. 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
8: It's Morning Edition from NPR News. I'm A. Martinez in Los Angeles, California.
9: And I'm Leila Fadel in Washington, D.C. Good morning. The new chairman of the Federal Reserve took questions from lawmakers this week for the first time since taking over the central bank. The topics included artificial intelligence, immigration, and inflation. Kevin Warsh said the Fed is determined to bring rising prices under control. NPR's Scott Horsley was watching the testimony, so you didn't have to, and he joins me now today. Discuss. Good morning, Scott.
10: Good morning, Leila.
9: So what did Warsh say about inflation and the big swings we've seen in energy prices?
10: Yeah, there have been some big swings. Gas prices jumped sharply just as Warsh was sworn in as Fed chair back in May as a result of the U.S. war with Iran. That pushed annual inflation to its highest level in more than 3 years. Then we had the ceasefire and gasoline prices fell. And, of course, now that ceasefire has unraveled and gas prices are climbing again. They jumped another nickel a gallon just overnight. Warsh told senators there's not a lot he and his Fed colleagues can do about any individual price. But if they do their jobs right, Warsh says, overall inflation will come down.
11: When prices go up, I know it hits your constituents every day. I'm not trying to sound dismissive of it. But I also don't want to say that there's much that we can do about cattle prices or milk prices today. But there's a lot we can do to make sure that the entire grocery aisle doesn't have higher prices, and that's what we're committed to do.
10: Warsh has been deliberately vague about what he wants to do with interest rates, but his tough talk on inflation sounds like someone who wants to keep rates relatively high for now, and that's what investors are betting Warsh and his colleagues will do when they meet in a couple of weeks.
9: Now, artificial intelligence is driving a lot of spending. How is Warsh reacting to it?
10: Yeah, big tech companies are investing huge sums of money in AI, and that has the potential to affect two things the Fed watches very carefully, inflation and the job market. Right now, for example, computer chip prices are going up because of all the data centers, but we're also seeing a lot of construction jobs. Warsh says over time, the impact of AI could be different.
11: In the near term, I think this investment is probably quite good for jobs as we're building out the infrastructure. And over the long term, my best guess is that this will improve American productivity. But between the short term and the long term, it can have a disruptive effect, and we're attuned to that.
10: Warsh has appointed a task force to explore how

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1: 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Good Thursday morning. I'm Bill Burton. It's 7:42. Social media can make a song go viral. It can even push it to the top of the charts seemingly overnight. Perhaps it's really not all that surprising, though, that some influencers are being paid to promote the music without disclosing that fact. We'll tell you more about this coming up at 7:51.
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3: The concept of environmental racism seems vague, but a nearly 15-year life expectancy gap between people in West Louisville and those in the East End is about as concrete as it gets. 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
1: After years of struggling with alcoholism, Chef Nephi Craig says cooking native food saved his life. 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Following an LPM investigation, a court case is challenging the candidacy of a person running for the Jefferson County Board of Education in East Louisville. We'll have more on that story in our newscast coming at 8:04 on 89.3 WFPL. 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
4: Good morning, I'm Leila Faldin. About 20 years ago, the soccer team FC Barcelona raffled off a photo shoot with their players. A young Lionel Messi ended up taking photos with a lucky five-month-old. In one, Messi bathes him in a plastic tub. That baby was Lamine Yamal, who's now a soccer star himself. Messi and Yamal will have a reunion this weekend when Spain and Argentina face off in the World Cup finals. Probably no bathtubs this time. It's Morning Edition.
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1: 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Kentucky state lawmakers passed about 200 new laws and resolutions this year, with many going into effect just yesterday. Kentucky Public Radio's Joe Sonka sat down with Capitol reporter Sylvia Goodman to break down several that could have big implications for the state.
6: The Kentucky General Assembly ended its regular session in April, but many of the bills they passed are just now going into effect this week. Let's start with the sweeping 150-page omnibus bill that alters Kentucky's gambling laws.
7: Yeah, like you said, it's a sweeping bill. One of its major changes is raising the minimum age to bet on sporting events from 18 to 21. Lawmakers were concerned about young people getting hooked on gambling, racking up debt, all of those things. It also adds new regulations for charitable gaming and for fantasy sports leagues. You'll now have to be 18 plus to join that fantasy football league, for example. And online gaming companies will have to cancel accounts for Kentuckians who are in arrears on their child support payments.
6: Another part of the bill adds some restrictions on the rapidly growing prediction markets like Kalshi and Polymarket. It prevents companies with horse racing or sports betting licenses from affiliating with those companies. A separate bill now in effect also taxes those prediction market transactions for the first time, which is the subject of two lawsuits from those companies and the federal government. We also saw a lot of bills this year that target reform in Kentucky's public schools. Tell us about some of those.
7: Yeah, and it's really a focus on school safety this year. One law now in effect requires school districts to enforce stricter student disciplinary standards. That includes limiting how lenient districts can be in cases of violence towards staff. Also, this is your regularly scheduled reminder not to zoom past school buses with their stop arm out. If you don't do it for the kids, a new law now allows school districts to use stop arm cameras, and the fines are pretty hefty on that. A new law that attempts to criminalize grooming behavior also is now in effect. Those are tactics that abusers use to gain children's trust and desensitize them to sexual abuse. Lawmakers are making criminal consequences now for that type of behavior. Joe, you also followed a bill that's now in effect that provides new legal cover for pesticide companies.
6: Yeah, the new law protects companies manufacturing and selling pesticides from lawsuits of people claiming they were hurt by those products, so long as the packaging contain a required warning label from the EPA. This all stems from lawsuits targeting pesticide companies using glyphosate, which some view as a dangerous carcinogen, but the EPA does not. This was lobbied for by both chemical companies and Kentucky farming groups who feared rising costs for pesticides, but was opposed by a lot of Republicans crossing party lines to vote with Democrats against it, mostly followers of the so-called MAHA or Make America Healthy Again movement. Sylvia, what are some other new laws?
7: It's just so hard to pack all of these new laws into just a few minutes. For example, now Kentuckians 18 to 20 years old can get a provisional license to carry a concealed firearm. They could already open carry, but had to wait until 21 to conceal that weapon. With some training and background checks, younger adults can now get themselves a license. We also have our first laws regulating the use of automated license plate readers. You might recognize them under the brand name Flock, and odds are you've already seen some in your community. The limitations aren't as strong as some lawmakers wanted, but it limits how long law enforcement can store data, prohibits them from selling or sharing it, and says they can only be used for certain public safety purposes.
6: Okay, and one last bill, Sylvia.
7: Well, if you're a fan of psychedelics, another bill that went into effect this week sets up the frameworks to study ibogaine. It's a super powerful and, by all accounts, quite unpleasant psychedelic that some are promoting as an effective treatment for addiction and PTSD. We might see some movement in that sphere.
6: Okay, thanks, Sylvia.
7: Thanks, Joe.
1: 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Foreign policy issues rarely dominate midterm elections, but pollsters say the conflict with Iran could make this year an exception.
8: Ultimately, gas prices may be the determining factor in how this plays out, because gas prices have a ripple effect on everything.
1: We'll have the latest on the political fallout from the war with Iran coming at 8:07.
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9: Israel is ramping up pressure on Hamas and expanding command of Gaza, with plans to control 70% of the enclave. It has revoked permissions from dozens of aid groups operating in Gaza. Now, the United Nations says aid is also being intercepted by Hamas. An update on the humanitarian crisis in Gaza next time on 1A.
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1: Mostly sunny, lower 90s today with a heat index over 100 and a slight chance of afternoon showers. It's 79 in Louisville at 751.
11: This is Morning Edition from NPR News. I'm Michelle Martin.
4: I'm Leila Faldin.
12: And I'm Martinez. For a lot of people, discovering new music means doing it on TikTok. There's an entire ecosystem of curators recommending music on the app, but sometimes those videos are secretly a form of advertising. NPR's Isabella Gomez Sarmiento interviewed several influencers who say they get paid to promote songs. Isabella, who'd you speak with?
13: I talked to five content creators, all of whom make videos recommending music or reacting to new songs. Some of the influencers NPR spoke to requested anonymity so they could speak freely about the relationship between creators and music labels. Some of them have over 1 million followers, so it's safe to say a lot of people are consuming this content. They're like VJs for a new generation. They all told me they frequently get paid by record labels or marketing agencies hundreds of dollars per video. And most of the time, these videos are not getting labeled as ads or sponsored posts. They look like totally organic content. I reached out to nearly a dozen labels, including Sony, Universal Music Group, and Warner Music Group. I asked if they engage in influencer marketing, and if so, whether they advise that creators label that those posts as sponsored. None of the labels got back to me.
12: Ooh, sounds squishy. I mean, it sounds like it could be illegal, but maybe not illegal.
13: So that's kind of the tricky part. I mean, payola, which is the practice of labels or artists paying a DJ to play their song or promote it, that's definitely illegal. It was outlawed by the Federal Communications Commission in 1960. However, the FCC doesn't regulate social media. There are rules that influencers are supposed to follow. Those are set by the Federal Trade Commission. In their guidelines, the FTC says that whenever an endorsement is part of a video, the influencer should disclose it in the caption and a superimposed text on the video itself, and they should disclose it in the audio.
12: Okay, do they?
13: Well, all of the influencers I talk to said they usually do not disclose it, and some say they interpret a gray area between a song versus, say, a pair of Bose headphones. Bryson Keith has 1 million followers on TikTok. He told me he often doesn't disclose when the use of a song is being paid for by a label or agency.
14: I don't know. I guess it's a little bit different with music because no one's really buying anything. You're just listening to a free song.
13: To be clear, songs are not free. They're products that labels and artists sell. And even if you're listening on a streaming site like Spotify, people are collecting royalties for those streams. When I asked the FTC if undisclosed song promotions violate their guidelines, they told me they take everything on a case-by-case basis and can't comment on specific situations.
12: All right, so, I mean, it's about finding a song maybe that I might like. So why does this all matter?
13: I really can't overstate just how big of an impact social media sites like TikTok and Instagram have had on the music industry. It's how artists build buzz and get signed. At this year's Grammys, for example, all of the Best New Artist nominees were artists who have had a viral song on TikTok. So while it's great that social media has become a place where people can share what they're listening to and artists can build community, it's misleading if what's being presented as personal taste is actually paid advertising.
12: That's NPR's Isabella Gomez Sarmiento. Thanks a lot.
13: Thank you.
11: Two major events are happening this summer. It's hot as hell outside in much of the U.S., just as millions of workers have been told to go back to the office. Remember that place, The Office? There was even a TV show about it on NBC.
15: What's wrong with my outfit?
16: You might consider pulling it down a touch. Try to up a little high.
15: A bunch of prudes.
11: So what do you wear to the office when you might not have been wearing pants at home? Let's ask Johnny C. Taylor, Jr. He is president and CEO of the Society for Human Resource Management. Johnny C. Taylor, good morning. Thanks for joining us.
17: Thank you, Michelle. Good to be here.
11: Okay, I'm going to put you on the spot. What did you wear to work today?
17: A polo. My polo and some sort of khaki pants. Normally, I'm in more formal attire, but it is just too hot.
11: Are there really even dress codes anymore? Is that still a thing?
17: Is it a code in the way that we thought about it 20, 30 years ago? No. Women have hose, guys have suit ties.
11: Wait, hose, explain that. I don't know that everybody knows what hose is.
17: That's too funny. So for those who don't know, there was a time when women were expected to wear things like pantyhose. You could never come wear a dress, for example, and not have some pantyhose on.
11: For the uninitiated, pantyhose is tights, only it's supposedly the same color as your actual skin.
17: Thank you, Michelle. That's okay. Too funny because I'm like, I don't know. I never wore them, so I'm just using it. I have two sisters. But my mother, I could remember her telling them, slips under your dresses. It's just a different world. There were dress codes. Those don't really exist except in environments where you're forced to wear a uniform.
11: I mean, I understand that dress codes can be very controversial, but I do wonder if some cases it's more nerve-wracking to not be told what people... It's almost like one of those unwritten rules that if you violate it, there's a consequence, but you don't actually know what it is.
17: Clarity is your friend. With this newfound flexibility now, you're right. You're in a world where you're subject to the sense of your employer. If that person feels some sort of way about how you're dressed, oftentimes they won't tell you, but it will impact your career trajectory.
11: So obviously dress codes or guidelines are going to vary depending on your specific job. But do you think there's a benefit to a workplace culture where people are dressed up a little bit more?
18: Growing up, my mother said, don't dress for the job you have, but dress for the job you want. If you're trying to position yourself, if you want to stand out, my opinion is that dressing up a little, overdressing can hurt you as well, by the way. If you overdress in a culture where people don't do that, then you stand out potentially negatively, right? It actually hurts you.
11: Interesting. So you think people think you're stuck up or you don't belong there or something like that? That's interesting.
18: That's right.
11: Okay. This is another controversial issue. Are you ready?
18: Uh-oh. Get ready.
11: Okay. Shorts. Yes. Maybe. No. Or hell no.
18: Hell no. Unless you're a phys ed teacher or a gym instructor, the answer is no under any circumstances. And believe it or not, this is hotly contested.
11: It is hotly contested. A lot of designers are making short suits.
18: Listen, no. 95% of workplaces, that would not cut it.
11: Okay. And another one. Sandals?
18: So sandals generally are okay, particularly when it's hot. However, make sure your feet are in order, right?
11: That's Johnny C. Taylor, Jr. He is the president and CEO of the Society for Human Resource Management. Johnny C. Taylor, thanks so much for talking with us.
18: Thank you.
11: This is Morning Edition from NPR News. I'm Michelle Martin.
4: I'm Leila Faldin.
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1: 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Thank you so much for getting your day started with us here during Morning Edition on 89.3 WFPL. Our local newscast is coming up in just 5 minutes this morning. After twin earthquakes killed thousands, Venezuela's recovery effort has been pushed into another crisis. That's pushed another into the background, and that is the fight for a return to democracy. We'll have that story coming at 8:21.
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1: Shaping up to be a warm one today. Lower 90s for a high, but the heat index is going to make it feel like it's over 100. Should be a mostly sunny day. There is a slight chance of shower activity late this afternoon. Chance of showers and thunderstorms for us Friday as well, with upper 80s as the high. Right now, it's 79 in Louisville.
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24: Good morning. A new poll finds almost 80% of Americans expect the war with Iran to drag on. Right now, Iran is fighting with the U.S. over control of the Strait of Hormuz. What trade routes could it target next? It's Morning Edition from NPR News. President Trump's nominee for intelligence chief told senators Joe Biden was certified as president, but did not say he won. I'm Leila Faldin.
25: And I'm A. Martinez. Why did the confirmation hearing spend so much time on an election from 6 years ago? Also, an ACLU report finds ICE officers using tactics local police put limits on because they can kill people. And how the earthquakes in Venezuela have delayed its return to democracy. It's Thursday, July 16th. On this day in 1969, Apollo 11 blasted off with the first humans to land on the moon on board. News is next.
26: Live from NPR News in Washington, I'm Windsor Johnston. President Trump is set to deliver a primetime address tonight that he says will focus in part on elections. The speech could include information related to the 2020 election, which Trump falsely claimed he won. The speech comes as the president pushes Republicans to pass new federal voting restrictions ahead of the November midterm elections. The U.S. continues to intensify its airstrikes against Iran. NPR's Hadil Al-Shalchi reports American forces struck Iranian targets in multiple locations over the last 24 hours.
27: The U.S. military said it struck an unladen oil tanker attempting to sail toward an Iranian port in the Arabian Gulf. It said the ship ignored warnings and violated the U.S. blockade. There was no immediate comment from Iran. U.S. Central Command also said it has been redirecting compliant commercial vessels through the Strait of Hormuz. The U.S. intensified its attacks on Iranian military targets for a fifth day, and Iran responded by targeting U.S. bases in the Gulf and Jordan. The status of the ceasefire talks is currently unknown, but Iranian diplomats said they have been in contact with mediators. Hadil Alshalchi, NPR News, Istanbul.
26: Delegations from 65 countries are gathering at the State Department today for a counterterrorism conference. NPR's Michelle Kellerman reports the Trump administration is using the meeting to press governments to confront left-wing political violence.
0: The State Department says Secretary Rubio will use his speech to describe far-left political terrorism as a, quote, real and transnational threat that is resurging. He calls it, quote, a unique evil rooted in a deep resentment towards civilization. While many in Europe have raised concerns about right-wing political violence, an official in Rubio's department tells reporters that countries have a handle on that and says countries have a blind spot when it comes to violence from the far left. Michelle Kellerman, NPR News, the State Department.
26: Senators are reacting to Acting Attorney General Todd Blanche's testimony after a rocky confirmation hearing on Capitol Hill yesterday. Democratic Senator Cory Booker tells NPR that Blanche is using the department to protect President Trump and pursue his perceived enemies.
3: Using his office to go after Donald Trump's perceived enemies like Jim Comey for putting seashells in the sand and shapes. All of these things are painting a picture of somebody that is not pursuing justice, but is using the justice system as a shield to protect Donald Trump and as a sword to go after his enemies.
26: Blanche needs a simple majority of 51 votes to be confirmed as Attorney General in the Senate, assuming all 100 senators are present and voting. This is NPR.
1: Live from 89.3 WFPL News in Louisville, I'm Bill Burton. A legal motion filed Tuesday challenges the qualifications of a candidate for the Jefferson County Board of Education. Justin Hicks with LPM News reports it follows an LPM investigation that found two candidates were trying to run in school board districts they don't live in.
5: Former school board member James Craig filed the petition in Jefferson County Circuit Court Tuesday afternoon. He's challenging the legitimacy of Gay Perry Adelman as a candidate for the JCPS school board. The petition says Adelman lives in District 2, not District 3, where she's campaigning for the board. State laws say candidates for school boards must live in the districts they seek to represent. Now a circuit court judge will decide if Adelman should be allowed to remain on the ballot in November. LPM also found another school board candidate, Sean Spencer, is running to represent an area on the school board she doesn't live in also. Spencer says she believes a new law allows it, but a spokesperson for the State Board of Elections says she's mistaken. I'm Justin Hicks in Louisville.
1: A week after sending a letter to U.S. Senator Mitch McConnell requesting a health update, Governor Andy Beshear says he has received no word. The Louisville Republican has been in the hospital since June 14th from what his office says is due to a fall and pneumonia. Beshear says anybody else in the hospital for a month would be expected to communicate more.
7: They'd have to call their boss at work and explain what's going on, explain what happened and what their path is to coming back. The voters, who are the boss of all of us that are elected, deserve to see a little bit more and hear a little bit more about how the senator is doing.
1: Sunday, McConnell released a photo of himself sitting next to his wife. Beshear says that's a good start, but suggested the senator do a media interview or release a video update. Indiana Governor Mike Braun announced yesterday he would end some of the state's goals that contracts be given to women and minority-owned businesses. As Ben Thorpe reports, the decision comes after Attorney General Todd Rokita released an opinion that the practice is unconstitutional.
8: Since 1983, the state has had goals to award women and minority-owned businesses a certain number of contracts every year. Attorney General Todd Rokita says that law was discriminatory.
20: Caucasian people have less of an opportunity, right, because you're giving preferential treatment to women or based on gender or race. So that has to be an even playing field.
8: Braun is expected to announce a small business initiative based on merit to replace existing programs. Democrats have opposed the move and wonder whether the governor has the authority to undo programs without legislative approval. I'm Ben Thorpe in Indianapolis.
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1: Mostly sunny skies today with a high into the lower 90s, but a heat index over 100. There's a slight chance of showers this afternoon, too. 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
10: It's Morning Edition from NPR News. I'm Leila Fadel in Washington, D.C.
12: And I'm A. Martinez in Los Angeles, California. President Trump sent Congress a formal notification this week that the U.S. is once again at war with Iran.
10: The administration argues this gives them a new 60-day clock to use military action without congressional approval. But the greater concern for the president and his inner circle may not be approval from Congress, but from voters, particularly as the midterms get closer and closer.
12: NPR White House correspondent Franco Ordonez joins us now. Franco, so a restarting of full-scale fighting, there's got to be some political implications here.
13: I think it kind of depends on what actually happens next. I mean, the president would rather not be dealing with all this. I mean, he's made that clear as he's aggressively pushed for the ceasefire. Now, I will say, A, if these new strikes actually kind of break the regime, if the Strait of Hormuz actually opens and gas prices drop down, then actually maybe the political implications could be kind of good for the president. But if fighting continues, you know, next week and beyond that, and energy prices continue to rise, then obviously that would not be good for the president or for Republicans for that matter. And just one other factor is whether voters actually feel the U.S. won or lost the war or is winning or losing. I mean, it's certainly not going to sit well with Americans if they feel the president started this war and then the U.S. lost. So the success of this latest offensive could also be very important from that political perspective as well.
12: Yeah. And the thing on that is that foreign policy really rarely dominates midterm elections. I mean, could this year be an exception?
13: I mean, yes, in that this is a big foreign policy challenge, but no, or really only because it's helping drive such major domestic challenges. I mean, voters are not necessarily going to point to the war for how they voted. I was talking with John McHenry, a veteran pollster with North Star Opinion Research. You know, he says exit polls will not show the war, but they'll more likely show voters citing higher energy prices and the economy, which are driven by the war.
14: Ultimately, the gas prices may be the determining factor in how this plays out politically, because gas prices have a ripple effect on everything. Prices, you know, at every retail shop and at the grocery store will go up because, you know, a gallon of milk doesn't walk to the grocery store. It gets driven there by a truck. So the gas price is sort of the crux of the whole matter.
13: Now, that could change, of course, if this continues to grow and if, for example, Trump commits ground troops to the conflict. Now, he's been reluctant to do that, but he has threatened the possibility.
12: So, Franco, is this what we're doing now? Sporadic strikes and then just continued anxiety about the war all the time?
13: I mean, I'll say that Americans, though, have been expecting that. I mean, there was a new Reuters poll that came out that said 4 out of 5 Americans expect the war to drag on indefinitely. I mean, less than 20% expect the war to end in a matter of weeks.
12: Thing is, though, President Trump has said for months that the war is almost over. Obviously not, because Iran continues to stop traffic going through the strait. So what has this done to Trump's overall support?
13: Well, I'd say a majority of Americans oppose the war, but I'll just add that if you focus on Republicans, they largely continue to remain behind Trump. I mean, it's not necessarily that they're ignoring the evidence that you outlined, but they trust Trump's framing. And McHenry, the Republican pollster, tells me he doesn't expect that to change, no matter the reporting, no matter the facts on the ground, that Trump's core supporters trust how the president interprets those facts to them. And he says that they're likely to trust the president until they can't anymore.
12: That's White House correspondent Franco Ordonez. Thanks a lot.
13: Thank you, A.
10: For more on what's next in Iran, I'm joined by Richard Nephew. He was Deputy Special Envoy for Iran in the Biden administration. He also worked on the 2015 nuclear deal with Iran as the lead sanctions expert for U.S. negotiators. Good morning and welcome back to the program.
4: Good morning. Thanks for having me.
24: So a statement from Iran's Revolutionary Guard broadcast on state media said, quote, the region's oil and gas exports will either be available to everyone or to no one. That's being taken as a reference to shutting down other trade routes like the Red Sea beyond the Strait of Hormuz. How do you think Iran is weighing its next move?
4: Yeah, this has been Iran's position for quite some time. They were saying this in response to sanctions policies the United States had, you know, a decade ago. So, you know, obviously military attacks and a blockade are going to be part of it. I think their perspective is that they've got the military force to be able to target beyond just the Persian Gulf and the Straits. They've been signaling that really for months now. And I think they're going to try and make sure that all the countries in the region understand that there is no way out other than some kind of deal that allows them to retain control of the Strait of Hormuz, which is now a strategic objective.
24: Now, they're not the only ones threatening. In an interview that aired Tuesday on Fox News, President Trump promised to expand attacks on Iran. Let's listen to what he said.
11: Next week, it gets really bad for them because next week comes the power plants. Next week comes the bridges. We're going to knock out all their power plants. We're going to knock out all their bridges unless they get to the table and negotiate.
24: Why does Iran keep pushing even in the face of a threat like that? Threats we've also heard before from the president.
4: Well, I think two reasons. One, I don't think that they believe the president. I think that over the course of the last several months, he's made very big threats and then he's backed down. And he's backed down kind of making up reasons to do so and saying there's some new diplomatic initiative. So I think they think he's just going to do it again. And then I think the second big thing is they have seen that when they've backed down in the past, it's not resulted in anything positive. And I think the new Iranian leadership, which despite the president's words on this, is far more radical, far more aggressive. These are the folks who believed all along that anytime Iran's been provoked, it needs to attack and be very aggressive. So I think that the Iranian leadership perspective is we don't trust this guy. We don't believe this guy. We actually think we can make him down if we use force. Mm. The real problem is that that's also the American position right now.
24: So what does that mean then if they're both kind of playing the same game?
4: I think basically this just drives us into a policy cul-de-sac. I think both the American and the Iranian governments don't have enough military capacity to get what they want altogether. The Iranians are not in a position to totally take control of the strait, although they can threaten access. The United States, at the current level of military operations, is unable to stop Iran from attacking. And so basically this is going to drive both sides back to talking, something that both Trump and Iranian lead negotiator Khalibaf have talked about in recent days.
24: But what will get them back to talking? I mean, because this is very deadly. An Iranian government spokesperson said more than 30 civilians were killed just in recent U.S. attacks. CENTCOM said Iran has killed nearly a dozen civilian crew members on ships in the Strait. So deadly for civilians. What do you think it will take for both sides to get back to negotiating?
4: Basically, I think that both sides, as cynical as it is, need to try and demonstrate to the other that they're not afraid, that they're willing to use force, that they're willing to use force in extraordinary ways. I said, you know, yesterday in talking to some folks, I think 5 to 6 days worth of U.S. military operations will be enough for the president to declare, look, I've scared them. Look, I've demonstrated what we're willing to do. I think the Iranians, after a few more attacks on ships, will be willing to say, look, we've demonstrated that we can do this as well. And then it'll be back to the table. But the problem is that even though both sides may come back to the table, it's really hard to see a long-term solution to any of this. So I kind of expect this situation to be our new normal, at least for quite some time.
24: If you were advising the U.S. team, what would your recommendations be to get beyond? I mean, they've discarded the memorandum of understanding pretty openly at this point, but to get beyond that and to a new agreement?
4: Well, I would first of all question whether or not a new agreement's our best path forward. Mm. I think that the best path forward for the United States is to ensure that the strait is open and reasonably free for ships to be able to operate through, although Iran's going to try and exert pressure all along, to maintain pressure on the Iranian system and frankly force the Iranian leadership to confront the deep challenges they've got, you know, domestically. They still can't deliver water to Tehran. They still can't deliver electricity or gas. And to frankly see whether or not this Iranian leadership can be waited out. I think all other options at some point provide more relief to the Iranians and to the IRGC in particular than would be wise and won't solve fundamental problems.
24: Richard Nephew, he served in the Biden administration, worked on the 2015 Iran nuclear deal. He's now at Columbia University. Thank you for your time.
4: Thank you.
12: The Centers for Disease Control and Prevention has not had a permanent director for most of President Trump's second term. Trump's nominee to lead it is Dr. Erica Schwartz. She told senators at her confirmation hearing on Wednesday that she will restore trust in the agency.
2: My sacred responsibility is to provide the American people with public health guidance that is clear, honest, and evidence-based.
12: NPR's Ping Wong has more.
26: Schwartz is considered a mainstream candidate, a retired Rear Admiral in the U.S. Public Health Service. In the lead-up to the hearing, she made a concerted effort to gain support from both Republican and Democratic senators on the Health, Education, Labor, and Pensions Committee. She met with members like Senator John Hickenlooper, a Democrat from Colorado.
2: Senator, it was great to meet you, and I just wanted to say for the record, I did listen to Wagon Wheel, great banjo playing, so thank you for the recommendation.
26: Schwartz is a preventive medicine doctor and former chief medical officer for the Coast Guard. She was clear in her defense of vaccines and certain vaccine mandates, but acknowledged that some Americans are vaccine hesitant.
2: I want to be the CDC director for all Americans. I don't want to be the CDC director just for Americans that believe in vaccines. I want to be the CDC director for people that have concerns about vaccines.
26: Schwartz was asked several times about withstanding political pressure from Health Secretary Robert F. Kennedy Jr., who would be her boss, and President Trump. Here's one exchange with Senator Bernie Sanders, an independent from Vermont.
6: Will you commit that you will report to Congress if you receive directives from Secretary Kennedy to implement policies that are unscientific and could harm the health and well-being of the American people?
2: Senator, I do not believe that the president or the secretary would ever do what you just mentioned.
6: Really?
26: Sanders pointed out that Kennedy fired the last CDC director for refusing to comply with his vaccine directives. Public health veterans like Dr. Deb Howry, former chief medical officer at CDC, had hoped that Schwartz would take a clearer stand.
15: Some of her answers were really disappointing when they asked her about political interference, and she kept talking about it being hypothetical.
26: But Howry says Schwartz was in a tough position, having to show her support for the president and secretary, while assuring the senators that she would be an independent leader that follows the science. The committee will decide whether to advance her nomination for a full Senate vote. Ping Huang, NPR News.
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1: 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It's 8:19. I'm Bill Burton. Coming up on the program, the ACLU is out with a new report on how ICE officers do their jobs.
16: You're seeing the threat of using force and actually using it become the default tool for immigration enforcement.
1: The research also reveals many instances where ICE use tactics that local police agencies often restrict because they can be fatal. We'll have more on this at 8:38.
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1: 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There's a slight chance of showers and thunderstorms for us this afternoon. Otherwise, it's going to be a mostly sunny day with lower 90s as a high at a heat index over 100. It's currently 80 in Louisville. Governor Andy Beshear is calling on Immigration and Customs Enforcement officers to be withdrawn from U.S. cities and to be retrained. We'll have more on that story during our next newscast at 8:31 on 89.3 WFPL. And more local and regional news is available anytime you want it at our website at lpm.org. It's 8:21.
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0: It's Morning Edition from NPR News. I'm A. Martinez.
3: And I'm Leila Fadel. Venezuelans are still digging out of the rubble from last month's earthquakes that killed more than 4,800 people. With recovery efforts taking top priority, Venezuela's return to democracy is now on hold. Here's reporter John Otis.
5: Shouting now or never, these protesters in Caracas are demanding that Venezuela's authoritarian regime hold free elections. Then they march to the headquarters of Venezuela's secret police. There, they bang their fists on metal barricades and call for the release of more than 300 political prisoners, some of whom are being held inside the building. Many of these activists support Maria Corina Machado, Venezuela's main opposition leader. She left Venezuela last year to receive the Nobel Peace Prize, but has vowed to return and lead a democratic transition.
7: One protester is holding up a sign with a photo of Maria Corina Machado that says, "We're waiting for you."
5: They may be waiting for a long time.
19: El régimen ha llegado hasta el extremo de cerrar el espacio aéreo comercial de Venezuela para impedir mi entrada.
5: When she tried to fly home last month, Machado said in this video that the Venezuelan government closed the country's airspace. The government is now headed by acting president Delcy Rodriguez. She replaced authoritarian leader Nicolas Maduro, who was captured by U.S. troops in January, and Rodriguez is now working closely with the Trump administration. But U.S. officials are more focused on resurrecting Venezuela's oil industry than on advancing its return to democracy.
19: Lo que ocurrió el 24 de junio en Venezuela.
5: Meanwhile, the post-earthquake state of emergency has allowed Rodriguez, speaking here at a Caracas news conference, to ignore opposition demands.
21: Ellos siempre han utilizado cualquier tipo de artilugio.
5: All this has left activists like José Rolón deeply frustrated. He's just returned to Venezuela after 2 years in exile and now works for Machado, the opposition leader.
21: Para ellos nunca va a ser el momento para hablar de elecciones ni hablar de transición.
5: For Venezuela's current rulers, Rolón says, it will never be the right time to talk about elections or a democratic transition. Yet some analysts caution against moving too fast.
25: Necesitamos un nuevo poder electoral para hacer elecciones.
5: Radio show host and former diplomat Vladimir Villegas says Venezuela must first scrap its highly partisan electoral council and Supreme Court. Those institutions ratified Maduro's claims of victory in the 2024 presidential election, despite widespread evidence that he lost in a landslide.
25: Entonces, digamos, convocar elecciones ya.
5: That's why holding elections right now would not be easy, Villegas says. Another challenge is reviving Venezuela's political parties, many of which were outlawed or taken over by the Maduro regime. Machado's party, called Vente Venezuela, is only now getting back on its feet. Its main office here in Caracas was looted by regime supporters, while hundreds of party activists were jailed or fled the country. Others, like Victor Palazzi, went underground.
27: Did you have to hide?
28: Yeah, I had to.
27: Where did you hide?
28: In different places, in my home, my grandmother's home. I was moving from another place.
27: For how long?
28: 1 year. Even though we were hiding, we were preparing for helping our country.
5: For now, helping the country means deploying to the earthquake zone just outside of Caracas. That's where Palazzi and other Vente Venezuela volunteers are delivering truckloads of medical supplies. Still, one of his colleagues, Rosa Cucunuba, pledges that they will soon get back to politics and to pushing for free elections.
29: We have to help the people with the things that they need right now. Yeah. But that doesn't mean that we are not going to do all the work that we have to do to finally
28: get freedom.
29: Yes, and get freedom.
5: For NPR News, I'm John Otis in Caracas.
12: In the U.S., tent cities are popping up across western states. They're fire camps, central hubs that federal agencies set up to meet the needs of wildland firefighters, including feeding hundreds of them 5,000 calories every day. Brody Wilson with member station KVNF takes us inside one of the encampments.
2: It's early morning at the county fairgrounds in Ridgeway, Colorado. Today, it's a temporary town of nearly 1,000 people. Hundreds of tents, streets of office trailers, showers, laundry, its own security. It's nearly as big as Ridgeway itself. A crew of firefighters crosses the gravel toward breakfast, single file. Nobody ordered them to. It's how they move on the fire line, where your place in line is how the crew keeps count of you.
4: Right now, we are serving 900 for breakfast. And that's almost every day, too.
2: Shamari Bailey is the head cook. After breakfast, they start making lunch.
4: 1 minute would be 900, and then we have to make 400 extra more. We freak out for a minute, but then we just keep going, you know, because someone has to do it.
2: Behind the mess tent, refrigerated semi-trailers and a supply chain that thinks days ahead.
4: We order in bulk. We order ahead of time. We always stay ahead of the grind, so that way when the meal comes, we're prepared to make that meal. So we have 7 meals prepared in the reefer unit.
2: The kitchen is just one address on what people in the camp call Main Street. Rows of trailers for supply, planning, medical, communications. None of it is improvised. When an incident management team gets the call, the town comes with it. Tyler Nathy is an operations chief here.
8: We have a standard set of stuff that comes with us on a pre-order, essentially. So we like to come and be as self-sufficient as possible, so that we're not putting extra strain on a community when we come in.
2: There are crews here from 30 states. One local crew is an ambulance that includes Reuben Farnsworth.
9: You know, it's a mobile camp, kind of like the camps they set up for military personnel overseas. They throw it all together in a day or two. There's showers, there's a chow hall, kind of like a little city.
2: He says he hopes everybody has a boring fire. Team leaders here on the Gold Mountain Fire rotate out after 2 weeks, but the camp stays until managers think it's safe enough to dismantle and likely be sent somewhere else. For NPR News, I'm Brody Wilson in Ridgeway, Colorado.
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10: How do you translate a nearly 3,000-year-old epic poem to the big screen?
11: Sometimes what feels like adding things, in a way, you're sometimes just looking at the source material with a specific lens, a modern lens.
10: I'm Scott Detrow. My conversation with Christopher Nolan, writer and director of the new film The Odyssey, on the next All Things Considered from NPR News.
1: 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Indigenous groups have been cultivating the coca leaf for 8 millennia across South America. But when the coca leaf became the base ingredient for cocaine, its story changed. An international movement has been trying to decriminalize and destigmatize the coca leaf. That's the topic on Latino USA tonight at 8 on 89.3 WFPL. It's 8:30.
13: Live from NPR News in Washington, I'm Dave Mattingly. The White House says President Trump plans to discuss free and fair elections in tonight's primetime address. It's unclear what the president plans to say. It comes less than 4 months before the November midterms, with the president having been critical of Senate Republicans for failing to pass the Save America Act, addressing voting and voter registration. Minneapolis, Detroit, Boston, New York, and Washington are among major cities in the U.S. under air quality alerts. That's because of heavy smoke from wildfires in Canada. NPR's Ava Berger says doctors are warning people to take the alerts seriously.
14: A combination of extreme heat and dry conditions in Ontario and northern Minnesota led to raging wildfires. Then this week, weather patterns forced the smoke into the Great Lakes region and down the east coast of the U.S. Health experts warn wildfire smoke is dangerous. It's made up of tiny particles that can be inhaled deep into a person's lungs and even enter the bloodstream. Here's how Dr. David Eisenman, a professor of medicine at UCLA, puts it.
20: There are studies that show effects on the heart with increased heart attacks and heart failure. There's strokes associated with it, respiratory illnesses.
14: Eisenman says depending on air quality reports, reduce outdoor activity, use air filters, and wear an N95 mask. Ava Berger, NPR News.
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1: Live from 89.3 WFPL News in Louisville, I'm Bill Burton. Governor Andy Beshear is calling on Immigration and Customs Enforcement officers to be withdrawn from U.S. cities and to be retrained. His comments come as President Donald Trump says ICE agents should continue pulling over vehicles following another string of fatal shootings. Trump's statement appears to counter plans announced earlier to suspend most traffic stops. As Kentucky's former Attorney General

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3: 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The parasite Cyclospora has arrived in Kentucky, and it's generating more cases this year than in previous years. We'll take a closer look at exactly what Cyclospora is and what it can cause with pediatric infectious disease expert Dr. Chris Bryant. 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
3: Mostly sunny skies. We'll be in the lower 90s for a high today with a heat index that'll make it feel like about 101. There's a slight chance of shower activity late this afternoon, too. It's 80 in Louisville at 8:34.
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6: It's Morning Edition from NPR News. I'm A. Martinez in Los Angeles, California.
7: And I'm Leila Fadel in Washington, D.C. Good morning. A major line of questioning for President Trump's pick to lead the intelligence community in 2026 was the election results from 2020.
6: Jay Clayton is the nominee for Director of National Intelligence. He faced senators on Wednesday in a confirmation hearing. The question centered on Trump's repeated false claims that there was election fraud in 2020.
7: For more, we're joined by NPR's Greg Myrie. Good morning, Greg.
8: Hi, Leila.
7: Okay, so we've heard President Trump assert repeatedly and without evidence that the 2020 election was rigged. So when Clayton was asked about this, what did he say?
8: Yeah, the Democrats on the Senate Intelligence Committee repeatedly asked Clayton straight up who won the 2020 election. Clayton said he wasn't an election denier and that Joe Biden was certified as president, but he didn't say outright that Biden won. And so after several go-rounds with senators along these lines, the tone escalated as Georgia Democrat John Ossoff kept pressing Clayton.
9: Who won the 2020 election?
10: Like I said, I'm not going to get into that with you.
9: But you do have an obligation to be honest and forthright with the committee.
10: Is anything that I just said not honest or forthright?
9: Yes, you're not being honest or forthright. Who won the 2020 election? I think I've answered the question.
7: So I know the president is expected to again talk about this election in his speech tonight, an election he lost but refuses to acknowledge he lost. But it's 2026, so why the focus on this in the panel? Could the Director of National Intelligence end up being part of any investigation into the 2020 election?
8: Yeah, the short answer is yes. Now, Clayton was asked about Trump's speech that he's going to deliver tonight, and Clayton said he didn't know anything about it because he hasn't been confirmed yet. But the director oversees the collective effort of the intelligence community, all 18 agencies, those with a domestic focus like the FBI, those with a foreign focus like the CIA. So, yes, this office could be involved. And, Leila, an important reminder, the 2020 election has been investigated repeatedly. No evidence has emerged of any serious irregularities in the casting or counting of votes. And this includes a 2021 report by this very office, the Office of the Director of National Intelligence. It said Russia and Iran tried to influence American voters, but did not penetrate the actual voting process, and that China also considered an influence operation, but ultimately decided against it.
7: What should we know about Jay Clayton's background?
8: Yeah, he's a lawyer. He's held a couple of high-powered government jobs. He's currently the U.S. Attorney for the Southern District of New York, and this handles high-profile legal cases in the Justice Department. And he previously led the Securities and Exchange Commission. Now, Senator Mark Warner, the ranking Democrat on the Intelligence Committee, said he's worked with Clayton in earlier jobs and found him highly professional. But Warner stressed that the

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1: And this is Morning Edition on 89.3 WFPL. I'm Bill Burton. It's 8:42 this morning. Argentina and Spain are going to be facing off in the 2026 FIFA World Cup final this weekend. We'll hear more about the economic cost for the teams that did not make it to the final during Marketplace Morning Report coming at 8:51.
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1: 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Now, new investments are refurbishing its parks and its neighborhoods. Detroit's new chapter, that's one of the stories during Here and Now, 1 to 3 this afternoon on 89.3 WFPL. Mostly sunny skies, lower 90s for us today with a heat index over 100. It's currently 80 in Louisville. A legal motion filed Tuesday is challenging the qualifications of a candidate for the Jefferson County Board of Education. We'll tell you more about that story during our next newscast, and that's on the way at 9:04 this morning on 89.3 WFPL. 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Good morning. It's 8:44.
4: Good morning, Amy Martinez. Nancy Delostrito is in her 70s. She lives in Florida and got a new license plate in the mail. Picture this plate, SQZ-A55. SQZ, squeeze, A55. And you get the picture. She said at first she went ballistic, but now she says she might like getting a few honks as she drives around. Hey, girl, how you doing? At least she isn't in Georgia, where the license plate would have had a peach in the background. It's Morning Edition.
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6: 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I'm Leila Fadel.
4: And I'm A. Martinez. Argentina is back in the FIFA World Cup finals. If they beat Spain on Sunday, they'll be just the third team in men's history to win back-to-back titles. And
1: we'll get back to that story a bit later. 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Cyclospora is a parasite that's been making some people sick in the area. And to talk about what it is and how to lessen the chance of coming in contact with it, I'm joined by pediatric infectious disease Dr. Chris Bryant with Norton Children's Hospital. Dr. Bryant, it's good to talk with you.
7: Thanks for inviting me, Bill.
1: Let's start with what exactly cyclospora is.
7: Well, cyclospora is a tiny parasite that causes diarrhea. The diarrhea is sometimes described as explosive. And while most people get better without any treatment, the diarrhea can go on for several weeks. Some people get better and then they get worse again.
1: This isn't exactly new, but the prevalence of it so far this year is a little bit higher than usual?
7: Correct. This is not a new germ. We see increases in cases of cyclospora every summer. That's the cyclospora season. But this year, several states across the Midwest, including Kentucky, are seeing increased numbers of cases.
1: Do we have any idea yet as to what the cause for the uptick is?
7: We don't know yet But that is certainly a matter of investigation. Public health officials are working hard to understand what might be the cause. If we look backwards, in the past, outbreaks of cyclospora have been linked to fresh produce. So there is an idea that fresh produce may be the culprit here. Public health officials in Michigan have mentioned salad greens, particularly bagged salad, but again, not confirmed. That's just an area of investigation right now.
1: So what's a good way to try to avoid it?
7: Fresh fruits and vegetables are good for you, right? So I think the main thing to do is to clean your produce. So public health experts recommend cleaning your hands with soap and water before handling fresh fruits and vegetables, cleaning your hands with soap and water after, rinsing fresh produce thoroughly. Public health officials in Kentucky and some other states have suggested that rather than buying bagged pre-washed salad greens, buy a whole head of lettuce, peel off the 2 to 3 outer layers and rinse the inner leaves under a lot of running water. Those are steps that you can take to be safer. And if people have compromised immune systems and they might be at risk for getting sicker with cyclospora, cooking greens is a way to kill the parasite. Of course, if you're in the mood for a good salad, you can't do that. So clean produce thoroughly.
1: If you haven't been able to avoid it, though, and you did end up with cyclospora, what can you do to try to recover more quickly?
7: Most people will get better on their own, but there is a treatment for cyclosporiasis. The antibiotic trimethoprim sulfa can shorten the duration of symptoms. So, Bill, I will say that most healthy people who develop a few days of diarrhea don't even need to be tested for cyclospora. But people who have prolonged diarrhea or people with compromised immune systems who develop symptoms of cyclosporiasis might benefit from testing.
1: That's Dr. Chris Bryant, pediatric infectious disease doctor with Norton Children's Hospital, talking about the prevalence of cyclospora in the area. Dr. Bryant, thanks so much for your time.
7: Thanks so much, Bill.
1: 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Why did President Zelensky sack his popular defense minister? We'll talk about that, and I use the word sack, so you know it's News Hour from the BBC. That's coming at 9 this morning.
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11: From Marketplace in New York, I'm Kimberly Adams. It's already been a big week for economic data. We got inflation measures for consumers and producers, both showing prices rising more slowly than experts expected. And we just learned how consumers responded to those prices in June. The U.S. Census Bureau says retail and food sales in June were up 0.2% from the previous month and up 6.7% from the same time last year. Marketplace's Nancy Marshall-Genzer has this consumer pulse check on the trends informing those numbers.
12: Consumers are stressed. They don't like the prices they're paying at the grocery store and the gas station. But splurging once in a while can make them feel better. Retail therapy, anyone?
13: So I impulse bought these little side tables from TikTok Shop.
12: That's Katie Thomas. She analyzes consumer behavior at the Kearney Consumer Institute. And she says people are still spending on things that bring them joy.
13: A lot of people actually see a vacation or a weekend trip as something they're willing to protect and willing to sacrifice elsewhere for.
12: So maybe they buy the off-brand at the grocery store as they're saving up for that super expensive plane ticket, or a new pair of shoes from their favorite luxury brand, says Sonia Lipinski of Alex Partners. They just did a footwear survey. Lipinski says shoppers are still buying expensive shoes, but fewer pairs.
14: So 30 to 40% of consumers are saying they want to buy the brands that they want. They're just not going to buy as many pairs of shoes as they had in years past.
12: Dan North is senior economist at Allianz Trade North America. He says this pattern of consumer spending will continue as long as people feel secure in their jobs.
15: It's a no hire, no fire situation, that's for sure. But if you look at the unemployment rate and the amount of jobs created every month, this is what's helping people feel secure.
12: North says if the job market holds up, the consumer will too. I'm Nancy Marshall-Genzer for Marketplace.
11: Let's do the numbers. The FTSE in London is down 0.5%. Dow, S&P, and NASDAQ futures are down in the 0 to 1 1/10% range, with the Dow future down 12 points. The 10-year Treasury yield is up at 4.59%. We also just got weekly jobless claims. The number of people filing for first-time unemployment benefits fell to 208,000.
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11: The final game of the 2026 FIFA Men's World Cup will be played this Sunday in New Jersey. Spain and Argentina will face each other to determine the champion. But for some of the other 46 teams who failed to make it this far, they're facing more than just disappointed fans back home. World Cup losses can come at political and financial costs for some national soccer clubs. Catherine Kim is an assistant editor for Politico and wrote about this for the Politico Forecast newsletter. Catherine, welcome.
16: Good morning.
11: You start your piece with a taste of what happens when a team underperforms in the World Cup. Can you share more about what we saw from different teams?
16: Yeah, I think the one that I had highlighted and is definitely the most controversial is South Korea's crash out. They didn't even make it to the knockout round. It was one of their poorest performances ever. And that actually led to the president calling for a special audit on the Korea Football Association, KFA, as well as the hiring of the coach, who there has already been a lot of controversy over whether he was hired on improper grounds. What started with that president's request for an audit has now kind of snowballed into a series of National Assembly hearings. There's been the Seoul Metropolitan Police is conducting a criminal investigation. The coach has resigned. The Korea Football Association's president is leaving as well. And so there have been all these political consequences to their loss.
11: I think a lot of people can relate to being upset that your team has lost, but to outsiders, this may seem like a bit of overkill for there to be all of these investigations and for the government to be involved in this. Why is there such an intense reaction?
16: What is on the line here is that KFA, about 30% of his funds come from public funds. It's the reason why the president is so interested in seeing whether or not it has gone through proper procedure. Transparency is very important to the people of Korea. It's been a pillar to this specific president's presidency. And that had become a huge question mark, the transparency behind KFA and hiring its coach.
11: What do we know about how some of the other teams that have had to go home empty-handed are being received and any financial consequences for them?
16: Uruguay is the first that comes to mind. There has been federation turmoil and public fallout. Famously, the federation canceled the team's charter flight home, so it forced the players to come back home on commercial flights as a means of embarrassment and punishment. And Croatia, their manager left and they've hired someone new to rebuild the team. And Saudi Arabia, the Football Federation's president has resigned and they have also acknowledged the need for sweeping changes.
11: You know, we should also note that the U.S. men's national team did lose in the round of 16 against Belgium, but there's still a pretty significant payday that comes out of that anyway, right?
16: Just by advancing to the round of 16, you add $15 million in performance money. And then it's a 20-80 agreement where the U.S. soccer keeps 20 and the remainder goes to the players. And I think what's worth noting and what has received a lot of headlines is that it's split equally between the men's World Cup players and the women team as well. So that kind of is an equal payday for both.
11: Catherine Kim is an assistant editor at Politico Magazine. Thank you so much.
16: Thank you.
11: I'm Kimberly Adams with the Marketplace Morning Report from APM, American Public Media.
1: 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You can hear the half-hour edition of Marketplace tonight at 6 for all of the latest business headlines of the moment. Good morning. I'm Bill Burton. Local news is coming up in just 5 minutes this morning. We're going to hear from NASA's head of science about NASA's new super powerful telescope. What exactly could it reveal? Well, we'll find out. That's one of the stories we have coming next during NewsHour. Mostly sunny skies for us today. Lower 90s for a high and a heat index over 100. There's a slight chance of showers this afternoon. Chance of showers and thunderstorms Friday afternoon, too. Otherwise, a bit of sun and upper 80s expected. It's currently 80 in Louisville.
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21: Welcome to NewsHour from the BBC World Service. I'm Rebecca Kesby. Today, why did President Zelensky sack his popular defense minister, Mykhailo Fedorov? The decision has sparked protests in cities across Ukraine.
22: Finally, when changes began taking place in our country, I started to believe that we could win this war. In just 6 months, Mykhailo Fedorov accomplished more than the Ministry of Defense had in 35 years of Ukraine's independence.
21: Also, we've got the court verdict on what caused the Morandi Bridge to collapse in the Italian city of Genoa in 2018. The CEO of the company that managed it has been sentenced to 12 years in prison. For the families, it's been a long wait for justice.
23: 8 years have been a long time. But for such an important trial, perhaps it is the right time.
21: We speak to the head of science at NASA, and can shipping go green? It's all coming up after the latest world news.
24: BBC News with Moira Alderson. The former head of the company that operates Italian motorways, Giovanni Castellucci, has been sentenced to 12 years in prison over the collapse of a bridge in Genoa in 2018. He was accused of delaying planned maintenance on the Morandi Bridge. 43 people died when a section fell into the ravine below. Our Global Affairs reporter Paul Moss has more details.
0: Maintenance was repeatedly delayed, warning signs were ignored. That, in essence, was the prosecution argument in a court case that is now reaching its climax. It was during a storm that a section of the Morandi Bridge collapsed, which sent the vehicles driving across it plunging onto railway tracks below. Now a court has ruled that the CEO of the company, which owned most of the shares in that section of the motorway, was responsible for failure to keep the bridge in a fit state of repair.
24: The Ukrainian President Volodymyr Zelensky has complained about the tensions between his defense minister, Mykhailo Fedorov, and the commander of the country's armed forces. Mr. Zelensky was speaking after he'd sacked the popular defense minister, prompting protests which are continuing in cities across Ukraine. He said the two men had been unable to sit down together without him being present and that he regretted having to choose between them. Sarah Rainsford reports from Ukraine.
3: Mykhailo Fedorov is a young reformer, digitally savvy, into transparency and efficiency, not bureaucracy. And he's just been sacked, as Ukraine seems to have seized the initiative in its war with Russia, and as its long-range drone strikes are increasing pressure on Vladimir Putin. President Zelensky chose the general over his minister, but he has sorely underestimated the backlash.
24: The United Nations says it's concerned over reports that two boats carrying more than 500 Rohingya migrants have capsized off the coast of Myanmar. Jonathan Head reports from Bangkok.
5: The two boats are reported to have left Rakhine State in western Myanmar 2.5 weeks ago, and no news of the 530 people on board has been heard since then. With the Rohingya population caught in the middle of the civil war in Rakhine State and subjected to systematic discrimination and occasional violent attacks, increasing numbers have been making the dangerous journey across the Andaman Sea over the past year in the hope of reaching Malaysia.
24: Rights campaigners say reports of bodies being washed up in two different locations suggest that both boats have capsized. Pakistan, which has played a leading mediation role between Iran and the United States, has urged the adversaries to halt current hostilities and return to negotiations. A foreign ministry spokesman said Pakistan recognized the urgent need to address the conflict's impact on global energy and commodity supplies. The statement comes after overnight explosions heard across Iran and Tehran hitting back with drone strikes against US military facilities in Jordan, Kuwait and Bahrain. BBC News.
1: Live from 89.3 WFPL News in Louisville, I'm Bill Burton. Following an LPM investigation, a court case is challenging the candidacy of a person running for Jefferson County Board of Education in East Louisville. Louisville attorney and former JCPS board member James Craig filed a petition in circuit court yesterday. It says Gay Perry Adelman lives in District 2, not District 3, where she's currently campaigning for school board. State laws say candidates for school boards must live in the districts they seek to represent. Now, a circuit court judge will decide if Adelman should be allowed to remain on the ballot in November. LPM also found another school board candidate, Sean Spencer, is running to represent an area of the school board she doesn't live in. Spencer says she believes a new law that shook up the JCPS districts allows that. The State Board of Elections says she is mistaken. Kentucky has seen a rise in illnesses caused by the parasite cyclospora. Since May, over 100 cases have been reported statewide of the diarrheal illness, which can last for weeks. The Centers for Disease Control and Prevention reports the outbreak has reached 34 states, but the agency hasn't found a definitive cause. The cases are often linked to fresh produce. Dr. Chris Bryant, a pediatric infectious disease expert at Norton Children's Hospital, says there are a few things you can do to guard against cyclospora.
7: Public health experts recommend cleaning your hands with soap and water before handling fresh fruits and vegetables, cleaning your hands with soap and water after, rinsing fresh produce thoroughly.
1: If you do become ill from cyclospora, experts say staying hydrated and keeping electrolyte levels high helps the recovery process. 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
21: Hello and welcome to NewsHour, live from the BBC World Service in London. I'm Rebecca Kesby, and we begin the programme today in Ukraine, where President Zelensky is facing severe criticism and demonstrations in the streets after his surprise decision to sack the popular defence minister, Mykhailo Fedorov. Thousands of people have taken to the streets, and not just in the capital, Kyiv. That's people shouting shame there on the streets of Kyiv. And there have been other demonstrations in Lviv, Kharkiv and Dnipro. Many protesters have been holding up placards calling for Mr. Fedorov to be reinstated. Stop sabotaging victory, read one. What are you doing, you idiot, read another. And these protesters explained why they were there.
2: In my opinion, removing a truly effective person who fought corruption, made important decisions, and strengthened Ukraine's defense capabilities is one of the worst decisions made since the beginning of the full-scale invasion. This is also reflected in the statements of military personnel and well-known Ukrainian public figures following Fedorov's dismissal.
22: Finally, when changes began taking place in our country, I started to believe that we could win this war. I began to see the results of those changes. And now those very changes are being reversed. I believe that in just 6 months, Mykhailo Fedorov accomplished more than the Ministry of Defense had in 35 years of Ukraine's independence.
21: Well, Mykhailo Fedorov, who's 35, has been a key figure in the successful expansion of Ukraine's drone warfare against Russia over the past 6 months. But it's reported that he did not have a good relationship with Ukraine's top general, the commander-in-chief, Oleksandr Syrsky. And that is why President Zelensky has let him go. Well, Mr. Fedorov has been speaking about it. We voiced up some of his words, and these were his comments.
4: We came up against the fact that all the initiatives we proposed started being blocked, and the commander-in-chief of the armed forces, Oleksandr Syrsky, is not ready to speak openly about the problems we talked about face-to-face. He's ready to go to private meetings, weave intrigues, think that someone has commissioned some kind of media campaign, rather than seeing that the problem lies in the actions that are taking place. I don't need the post of Defence Minister in order to be Defence Minister. I need that post in order to win the war.
21: Well, a short time ago, I spoke to a Ukrainian MP for the opposition European Solidarity Party, Volodymyr Ariev. What's his reaction to the sacking of Mykhailo Fedorov?
8: I don't think it's a good decision. Moreover, I think that it really harms the positive changes achieved in the last half year since the time when Mr. Fedorov were appointed as Minister of Defense. And I, as a member of opposition fraction, voted for the member of current governmental team. I was pretty sure that Fedorov can handle all this difficult situation, and he was a game changer for many things. For instance, switching off Starlink on non-controlled territories, and it gave the Ukrainian army possibility to move on the front line. He also started reforms to make procurements more transparent and effective, and some interested persons who used the corrupted system to get personal profits were not satisfied of that. And the second was conflict between Minister of Defense and military commander Syrsky. They had completely polar views to the reforms which are necessary for the army.
21: Well, that does seem to have been the reason that Mr. Zelensky has sacked Mr. Fedorov. He said that he regretted having to choose between the two men, General Syrsky being the other one. I mean, do you think he's made the right choice in terms of winning the war?
8: No, it's completely a wrong choice. Syrsky, criticized by many MPs, and of course his methods are likely to compare to the Soviet Union military style. But Fedorov, he is from the completely new digital generation, and he understands that the war in Ukraine now is not like a Second World War. It's a war of technologies and resilience for both. And he understands the future much better. And he was two steps ahead of the Russians to impose new technologies. And it was really effective.
21: Right. I mean, Mr. Fedorov has been speaking and has been actually quite critical of General Sirski, saying that instead of finding a way to defeat Russian asymmetrically, he's found a way of splitting our country. But he goes on to say that Mr. Zelensky should hear the Ukrainian people. He knows what to do and the situation will be 100% resolved. Do you think he's talking there about sacking General Sirski and putting him back in as defense minister?
8: Very difficult to predict the development of the situation. If Zelensky is really takes care on success of the Ukrainian army on the battlefield, and if he understands that the vision of the future of the war is much more important to have than to have a tactic solutions with the using of mass stormtroopers, it will be a very clear answer that in this case, the future have to defeat the past. And the changes are really, really inevitable. But we understand that also that Zelensky is sometimes too stubborn in all tasks, not only in necessaries. So I understand that for a while we can stuck for some period with uncertain situation. But I think that the situation on the front will move Zelensky to do something. And society now is really fed up with the things that could be not effective. And the protests, likewise a year ago, clearly shown to the president that society will not be calm, understanding if the will of people and the will of the president then going to different ways.
21: Yeah, the protests do seem to be gathering momentum. I mean, ultimately, what's happening today in Kyiv around the political scene is all a gift to Vladimir Putin, surely. I mean, this plays into his hands very nicely.
8: Protests are definitely not a gift to Putin, but these scandals and ineffective military governance, yes, this is much better gift than other reflections that Ukrainian society has shown to the president.
21: And that was an MP for the opposition European Solidarity Party, Volodymyr Ariev, speaking to us just before we came on air. So how serious is all of this politically for President Zelensky, and what will it do to the Ukrainian war effort against Russia? We're joined live now by our Eastern Europe correspondent, Sarah Rainsford, who's in Western Ukraine. Sarah, first of all, can you tell us a bit more about the significance of the contribution Mr. Fedorov made and why he is so popular with the people?
6: Yeah, I think it coincides very much, his time in the ministry coincides very much with a real campaign by Ukraine to increase the pressure on Russia. And that has been successful in terms of the long range and the mid range drone strikes. And that is part of the reason why he's so popular with many Ukrainians, because they associate him with that time when basically the first time in almost 4 years when they felt that they're on the front foot in their war to defend themselves against Russia's invasion. So it is fair to say that it's partly about that kind of coincidence, but I don't think that is a coincidence. So the fact is, that because of the way Mikhail Fedorov has tried to reform the defense ministry, he's focused very much on cutting through bureaucracy, on getting equipment to the troops when and where they need it. So, for example, one of the things he did was to say, OK, we don't have the budget for a massive amount of drone purchasing right now. So let's take the wages that are meant to be, you know, allocated for the end of the year. Let's take the money for December, worry about December when December comes, and use that money right now for the needs we have right now on the front line. So he kind of does things in an unorthodox way because he's very focused on the results. And the results for him mean the technology being in place to allow Ukraine's troops to fight a modern kind of war and to give them the best possible advantage at this point, because the thing that I've been hearing for the last 3 weeks over and over again is that Ukraine doesn't want to go into another winter like the last winter. Yeah. It was terrible. It was freezing cold. There was no heating. They were struggling. They want to try to push for peace talks right now. And I think that it's fair to say Mikhail Fedorov's approach has been quite central to that push.
21: So we heard there from that MP who was himself quite critical, it seems, of General Sirski, kind of implying that he's a little bit old-fashioned in his methods. What is the view of him more generally in the country?
6: Yeah, I mean, it's the view that you hear increasingly. Certainly, this dispute has really blown that out into the public, because what the protesters have been saying is, one of the chants they've been saying is, we want to go forward towards Europe and not back to the USSR. And there is this kind of presentation of what's happening now as a battle between the generations. So Mikhail Fedorov, the young techie guy, the tech savvy guy on the one hand, and the old style general on the other. And the suggestion was that by trying to appoint the current interior minister to become the next defense minister, that President Zelensky was kind of playing to the old school, the old guy, and not to the new face, which is represented by Fedorov, and the way he's trying to shift Ukraine and shift its defense ministry too, and its military effort. So it's certainly being presented as a kind of battle of the two guards by many people.
21: Yeah, so where does this leave President Zelensky then? I mean, it can't be very comfortable having people out on the streets. I mean, as I mentioned, one person there calling him an idiot for letting this happen. Has he got to do a U-turn now, or could this be politically dangerous for him?
6: I think it is a really difficult moment. He obviously had a headache, because there was quite clearly a conflict between his commander-in-chief and his defense minister. That was something that people rumored and talked about, but not openly. And now that is out in the open. So he had that headache to deal with, but now he has another one, which is that the defense minister, who he's just sacked, is now openly criticizing his commander-in-chief. So he needs to decide whether this is going to explode into a massive crisis of confidence in Ukraine's military effort, or indeed a crisis of confidence in him and his decision-making, or if somehow he's going to kind of nip this in the bud and manage what could be a blooming crisis. But I think the fact there are protesters out on the streets, the fact that these specific people are making these specific allegations, it is a problem for Volodymyr Zelensky. And as yet, we don't quite know how he's going to deal with it.
21: Well, I know you'll be watching it for us, and we'll be bringing us all the latest on that. Thank you so much for joining us live there from Western Ukraine. That's the BBC's Eastern Europe correspondent, Sarah Rainsford, there joining us live.

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3: I'm Justin Hicks in Louisville.
4: Indiana Governor Mike Braun announced yesterday he would end some of the state's goals that contracts be given to women and minority-owned businesses. As Ben Thorpe reports, the decision comes after Attorney General Todd Rokita released an opinion that the practice is unconstitutional.
5: Since 1983, the state has had goals to award women and minority-owned businesses a certain number of contracts every year. Attorney General Todd Rokita says that law was discriminatory.
6: Caucasian people have less of an opportunity, right, because you're giving preferential treatment to women or based on gender or race. So it has to be an even playing field.
5: Braun is expected to announce a small business initiative based on merit to replace existing programs. Democrats have opposed the move and wonder whether the governor has the authority to undo programs without legislative approval. I'm Ben Thorpe in Indianapolis.
4: The Louisville Orchestra has selected a new CEO, ending a 17-month search. LPM's Giselle Roden was there for the announcement.
7: Some members of the Louisville Orchestra performed a piece to welcome Houston native Jude Vaclavic, who will run the city's leading classical music ensemble. Orchestra board chair Jordan Harris says he's the perfect man for the job.
8: He's built a reputation of championing artists, cultivating creative partnerships, and advancing the future of classical music.
7: Vaclavic was vice president of U.S. Classical Publishing and Promotion at Universal Music Group, and he held positions with the Houston Grand Opera and the Juilliard School. He says he's been a longtime fan of the orchestra, and he says he's honored to work alongside music director Teddy Abrams.
8: I look forward to supporting his artistic vision. With our talented and dedicated musicians, we will set the tone for the future of orchestral music in America. Yes, we'll be leading from Louisville.
7: Vaclavic will replace interim CEO Nathaniel Cook. The orchestra's 2026-2027 season begins in late September. I'm Giselle Roden in Louisville.
4: 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Mostly sunny skies, lower 90s for us today with a heat index around 101. And there's a slight chance of showers late this afternoon, too. 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
9: You're listening to NewsHour live from the BBC. I'm Rebecca Kesby. It's nearly 8 years since Italy's worst infrastructure disaster in decades. On August the 14th, 2018, in torrential rain and a strong summer storm, the Morandi Bridge collapsed in the northern Italian city of Genoa. 43 people were killed when a section of the bridge and one of its supporting pillars collapsed. The Morandi Bridge was built back in the 60s and was considered to be at the cutting edge of engineering design at the time. Today, three judges have delivered their verdict as to what went wrong, and the CEO of the company that managed the bridge is facing a lengthy prison sentence. We'll get more details on that in a moment. First, let's speak to the BBC's Davide Ghiglione, who is from Genoa. Davide, and you were close to the scene when that bridge collapsed 8 years ago. Can you tell us what happened?
10: Yes, I was there. I was there because, as you said, I'm originally from Genoa, and I was visiting my family because it was a public holiday. It happened on the 14th of August, which is the day before the 15th of August, which is the biggest public holiday in Italy after Christmas. So everyone was on holiday, everyone was driving to the sea, everyone was using the bridge, and roads were particularly busy. And all of a sudden, it started raining really, really, really heavily out of the blue. And I was really, really close to the bridge, which I could normally see from where I was. But all of a sudden, it was just a huge plume of smoke and a huge sort of like noise. But because of the rain, it was really, really hard to understand immediately what was going on. And then all of a sudden, the bridge was no longer there and the traffic was paralyzed and people couldn't really move their cars. So they all left and ran towards the bridge and soon enough realized what had happened. I remember there was a firefighter who was driving to the beach with his girl.

0: 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We'll have more of the program in just a few moments.
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1: I'm Scott Tong. Detroit is recovering from a long collapse. Businesses leaving, people leaving, debt, bankruptcy. Many neighborhoods now are better off than a decade ago.
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0: how do you translate a nearly 3,000-year-old epic poem to the big screen?
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0: I'm Scott Detrow. 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

0: how do you translate a nearly 3,000-year-old epic poem to the big screen?
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3: Which are the platforms in this case.
4: And we learned in some recent filings from Meta that the attorneys general of these states are basically trying to sue Meta for everything that it's worth. They are seeking damages of $1.4 trillion. Meta's total market cap is $1.5 trillion. Meta, of course, is contesting this, saying that a sanction of that size has no analog in the history of consumer protection enforcement. What do you think is the strategy here?
3: This is about punishing the companies for what they did. And there's another thing here called disgorgement, basically taking back the illegal profits. So basically, if, you know, Meta was illegally operating, misleading users, keeping kids online for as long as possible, then, and all these actions were not legal, then all the profits they made are going to be disgorged.
4: Even if this big case or, you know, one of the others following it doesn't succeed, do you think these will have an effect on how social media platforms operate moving forward?
3: I don't think that it's going to be about one case. And on top of that, we have schools districts which sued for the costs that they have to pay for the mental health of the students, all the therapy, the extra counseling, and other issues related to that. So it's never about winning a specific case. It's about the overall impact here.
4: That's Gaia Bernstein at Seton Hall University. Jesus Alvarado produced this episode. I'm Megan McCarty-Carino, and that's Marketplace Tech. This is APM.
5: 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But a free press doesn't just happen. It's something we must protect. 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
3: The Constitution bars it.
4: How seriously do you take that? President Trump will say it's a joke, but he says it a lot. What do you think?
3: The reason why I take it very seriously is because you take a country like El Salvador, in which it was written in the Constitution that a president could only serve one term. And so after the President Bukele gained control of the courts and put his loyalists on the Supreme Court, they essentially allowed for him to run again. In the case of Russia, they changed the constitution, which then allowed Putin to continue to serve in the presidency. And so even as many Americans will say, oh, well, that's not possible because it's in the constitution. In other countries, they've changed or flouted the constitution. And that's why those authoritarians remain in power.
4: Is the theory, are people who subscribe to this truly afraid of replacement, or are they looking for cover?
3: It's always hard for me to say precisely what other people may be feeling or thinking. What I suspect is probably a little bit of both, right? And I do suspect that there are true believers, you know, as I call them in the book. I do suspect that people truly believe that allowing people who don't look like them into their space is dangerous. Their racist ideas have prevented themselves from seeing their humanity in people who practice Islam or people who are Black or people who are feminist. At the same time, I could imagine that some people are actually supportive of authoritarian states, and they could see how this leader is supportive of that. You literally have people who write things like democracy is mob rule. You have people in the United States who've said that, you know what, it may actually be good for the president to be a dictator, because sometimes we need strong leadership to put us in line.
4: My guest is Ibram X. Kendi, professor of history and founding director of the Howard University Institute for Advanced Study, author of Chain of Ideas, The Origins of Our Authoritarian Age. 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

0: 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I'm Elsa Chang.
1: And I'm Scott Detrow. Coming up, a preview of the World Cup final this Sunday between Spain and Argentina.
0: We will also recap all the drama of the tournament so far.
2: You know, Argentina made no sense, Scott. This is a cardiac team, a chaos team.
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3: Live from NPR News in Culver City, California, I'm Dwayne Brown. President Trump is expected to use tonight's primetime address to the nation to focus on election security, but could also touch on other major topics as the five-month-old war with Iran shows no signs of ending anytime soon. Democrats worry a speech rehashing old discredited claims about voting machines and foreign interference could sow distrust of the election system less than 4 months before the midterms. White House Press Secretary Caroline Leavitt disputes that.
4: I think all Americans, Democrat, Republican, should agree that we are the greatest country in the history of the world. We should have the safest and most secure elections in the history of the world. And what the president will be speaking about tonight will show you that perhaps that is not the case, and we need to make some adjustments moving forward.
3: Senate Minority Leader Chuck Schumer says this appears to be less about the 2020 election Trump lost and more about the upcoming midterm elections. Schumer says Trump is scared to death that Republicans will lose big in November. In the Middle East, Jordan says it shot down Iranian missiles today as Tehran widens its attacks on U.S. interests in the region. Here's NPR's Jane Arraf.
5: The Jordanian government says its air defenses intercepted 8 Iranian missiles overnight. It said there were no casualties or damage in the latest attack. Iran has said it will widen attacks on U.S. interests in the region and says it destroyed a U.S. fighter jet maintenance ramp and a new U.S. command and control center at a major airbase in northeastern Jordan on Tuesday. Neither Jordan nor the U.S. military have commented on that report. Iran this week also launched attacks in Kuwait and Bahrain in response to increasing U.S. attacks on Iran. Jane Arraf, NPR News, Amman.
3: Stocks fell across the board on Wall Street as shares of computer chip makers dragged the market lower. This is NPR.
6: Live from 89.3 WFPL News in Louisville, I'm Rip Reinhart. The Louisville Orchestra has selected a new CEO, ending a 17-month national search. LPM's Giselle Roden was there for the announcement.
7: Some members of the Louisville Orchestra performed a piece to welcome Houston native Jude Vaclavic, who will run the city's leading classical music ensemble. Orchestra board chair Jordan Harris says he's the perfect man for the job.
8: He's built a reputation of championing artists, cultivating creative partnerships, and advancing the future of classical music.
7: Vaclavic was vice president of U.S. Classical Publishing and Promotion at Universal Music Group. And he held positions with the Houston Grand Opera and the Juilliard School. He says he's been a longtime fan of the orchestra, and he says he's honored to work alongside music director Teddy Abrams.
8: I look forward to supporting his artistic vision. With our talented and dedicated musicians, we will set the tone for the future of orchestral music in America. Yes, we'll be leading from Louisville.
7: Vaclavic will replace interim CEO Nathaniel Cook. The orchestra's 2026-2027 season begins in late September. I'm Giselle Roden in Louisville.
6: Governor Andy Beshear is calling on Immigration and Customs Enforcement officers to be withdrawn from U.S. cities and be retrained. His comments come as President Donald Trump says ICE agents should continue pulling over vehicles following another string of fatal shootings. Trump's statement appears to counter plans announced earlier to suspend most traffic stops. As Kentucky's former attorney general, Beshear says ICE needs a new approach.
9: ICE is more aggressive and uses more aggressive tactics than any law enforcement group I have ever seen. They are poorly trained in what the law does and does not allow. And what you see is people are getting hurt by it.
6: ICE's enforcement tactics are coming under renewed criticism after 3 people died during encounters with federal officers within roughly a week in Florida, Texas, and Maine. Indiana is ending the 2026 fiscal year with a budget surplus of about $1.86 billion. That's an increase of about 174% from last year. But the state also saw about $2 billion less in federal funding. Governor Mike Braun says this surplus means the state could have more room to look at spending on health care, infrastructure, and early childhood learning. This is 89.3 WFPL News. It's 88 degrees with a heat index of 96 at 435.
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12: And I'm Elsa Chang in Culver City, California. Defense Secretary Pete Hegseth has announced that military members 30 and older will be screened annually for low testosterone.
13: We owe our warriors the absolute best medical care in the world. And this program delivers on that obligation.
12: But what is the science behind low testosterone? And could screenings and possible supplementation benefit service members? Well, those are the questions we're going to put now to Dr. Adrian Fu Berman, professor of pharmacology and physiology at Georgetown University. Welcome.
14: Thank you.
12: So how common of an issue is low testosterone in men in this age group, that is 30 and older? What would you say?
14: Well, it's actually quite rare. So testosterone should be replaced in men who have missing or injured testicles, but it's highly questionable whether anyone else should be treated.
12: Okay. Interesting. Okay, well, how settled is the science on that? Like when it comes to testing for testosterone levels, are these tests reliable? Is there a generally understood testosterone level that's considered normal?
14: Well, so testosterone levels vary not only by age, but also by activity, and they also vary hourly, daily, weekly, and they vary with different activities. Picking up a gun raises testosterone levels. Picking up a baby lowers testosterone levels. There have been

0: It's All Things Considered from NPR News. I'm Scott Detrow.
1: And I'm Ilse Chang. Hey, Scott, I'm in California, you're in D.C., and sometimes it's really hard to communicate.
0: But you know what? Try communicating with something 6 billion miles away.
1: Well, it helps to have a big satellite.
2: The 70-meter antenna would, if you put it in a football stadium, it would take up the whole space.
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3: Live from NPR News in Culver City, California, I'm Dwayne Brown. Federal transportation officials have removed a set of road safety recommendations from a key government website. NPR's Joel Rose tells us safety advocates warn the change could make roads less safe.
4: The Federal Highway Administration has quietly cut its list of proven safety countermeasures, basically a collection of best practices that have been shown to make roads safer. Gone are bike lanes, speed cameras, and several other strategies to make drivers slow down. The Federal Highway Administration says it's getting back to basics and putting safety first. Transportation Secretary Sean Duffy was more blunt. In a post on X last week, Duffy wrote that the Biden administration, quote, used your money for DEI bike lanes and climate change, unquote, and said that would stop. Safety advocates say the administration is undercutting proven strategies to reduce crashes and save lives. Joel Rose, NPR News.
3: The Trump administration has announced a new round of 25% tariffs on some products from Brazil. As Catherine Osborne reports, the decision followed a year-long trade investigation.
5: The Trump administration put heavy tariffs on Brazil last year, using an emergency legal authority that has since been struck down by the U.S. Supreme Court. Now it's used a different pathway based on a probe of what it calls unfair trade practices. Brazil's government rejects that characterization and has been in talks with Washington to try to head off the duties. Thousands of products will have exemptions. The tariffs have become a major issue in Brazil's presidential election. A prominent right-wing Brazilian politician defended the tariffs last year. But when they arrived, its left-wing president, who's running for re-election, saw a popularity bump as he fought them. For NPR News, I'm Catherine Osborne in Rio de Janeiro.
3: On Wall Street, the Dow lost 105 points, down about 0.2% today. 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
6: Live from 89.3 WFPL News in Louisville, I'm Rip Reinhart. After an online ghost company failed to appear at its own trial, a Louisville jury awarded a mother $104.2 million in damages. Capital reporter Sylvia Goodman heard from lawyers on the case who say it's the largest dollar amount awarded by a jury against a gun dealer in U.S. history.
7: The verdict comes nearly 3 years after an 18-year-old Henry Willis killed himself using a gun kit he bought online. They're often referred to as ghost guns because manufacturers sell them as parts without serial numbers or the usual background checks. Willis's mother, Laura Herp, says it was incredibly sad to attach a value on her son's life, but that gun sellers need to be held accountable.
8: And they didn't care who Henry was. They didn't even bother showing up to the trial. No amount of money can bring my son back, and nothing will ever make this right.
7: Willis was too young to buy a handgun from a licensed seller, and a background check would have also ruled him out. A 2022 Biden-era rule requires background checks and serial numbers for certain gun kits, and a Supreme Court decision last year upheld that policy. Here's Tad Thomas, the founder of Thomas Law Offices, which represented Herp alongside Everytown Law.
9: They didn't follow any of the rules that pertain to firearm sales. This case is not about lawful gun ownership. This was an illegal gun sale.
7: Husky Armory did not respond to requests for comment, nor did they defend themselves during the legal process. I'm Sylvia Goodman in Louisville.
6: A national day of protest against data centers is planned across the U.S. on Saturday with 5 locations in Kentucky. The protests are being organized by Humans First, a grassroots movement focused on the rapid growth of the AI industry. The organization is calling on citizens to urge federal, state, and local office holders to, quote, protect our hometowns, wallets, and way of life. Hardinsburg resident Christy Compton is organizing a rally in Breckinridge County, which is under a 1-year moratorium on data centers. She hopes the demonstrations catch the attention of elected leaders.
10: Lawmakers need to realize that we, the people, are the one that employ them. We are the ones that vote them in. They need to remember that we outnumber them and that they work for us.
6: A number of Kentucky cities and counties have passed temporary bans on data centers. Others have written or amended zoning laws to heavily regulate their locations and operations. This is 89.3 WFPL News, 90 degrees at 5:35.
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12: This is All Things Considered from NPR News. I'm Elsa Chang in Culver City, California.
13: And I'm Scott Detrow in Washington. The Department of Homeland Security has vowed to deploy body cameras for all federal immigration agents. That was more than 5 months ago. In recent days, two people have been killed by U.S. Immigration and Customs Enforcement officers in Texas and Maine. And in those two incidents, the officers were not wearing body cameras. This has renewed calls to hold ICE accountable. For more on this, we are joined by NPR's Sergio Martinez-Beltran. Hey, Sergio.
14: Hey.
13: So DHS made that promise of body cameras after the deadly shootings of U.S. citizens Renee Good and Alex Preddy in Minneapolis. What has happened since then?
14: Yeah, so after that announcement in February, DHS bought hundreds of body cameras and sent them to Minneapolis. That's what White House Border Czar Tom Homan said this week. But the agency didn't have enough devices to send to other agents in other parts of the country. Homan said the agency needed money, and because of the multiple partial government shutdowns, they couldn't buy more body cams. Now, Scott, it's important to note that DHS has been generously funded by Congress. We're talking about roughly $200 billion. In fact, the budget for ICE makes it the highest funded federal law enforcement agency. It has $31 billion for earmarked technology, including body cameras. But the issue is that lawmakers were unable to negotiate a mandate for ICE to purchase or use them. So critics say that if body cameras had been a true priority for the administration, they would have figured out how to buy them with that much money.
13: And what else are they saying about why ICE does not have these body cameras in place?
14: Yeah, they're skeptical about DHS's claims. I talked to David Beard. He's the director of immigration studies at the libertarian think tank Cato Institute. He says body cams are actually not a priority.
15: They don't want to have their agents' actions broadcast and have that video out there. You know, they are wearing masks.

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Presenting author Ocean Vuong in conversation with Crystal Wilkinson at Spalding's Columbia Gym Auditorium Friday, July 17th. Vuong's latest book, The Emperor of Gladness, is about chosen family, unexpected friendship, and the stories we tell ourselves in order to survive. 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

0: When the systems we live under try to marginalize us, art reminds us, as long as you can create, you are not powerless. 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
3: 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When you sponsor our programming, your brand is heard in the best of company. 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